0: with Kayla from Reunion Island. Thank you so much for joining us.
1: Thank you. I'm really honored being here. The energy is crazy, so thank you so much.
0: Now, not everybody knows where Reunion Island is.
1: So Reunion Island basically is located in the Indian Ocean. If you don't see it, it's okay. It's a tiny island. You just have to like zoom. And it's near Madagascar and Mauritius Island. The history of Reunion Island is that it's a mixed heritage with Mozambican, Madagascar, Indian. It's like a mix of all that all together.
0: And then linguistically, what's the indigenous language, or is there one?
1: So we talk Creole. Our Creole from Reunion Island is a mix of mainly French. Then you have a bit of English sometimes. You have Malagasy a bit in there. Yeah, it's a mix of all the people who were reunited in this island.
0: Mm. You moved there to that region when you were young.
1: Yes. So I was born in France. My mom is originally from Comoros Island in Madagascar, which is also in the Indian Ocean. And my dad is from the West Indies. I'm really like an island girl, basically. And then after that, I went to London before finally arriving into Reunion Island. And there, I think I really found myself musically. In the history, it's a fusion of so much stuff that it was easy to find my identity into that.
0: Now, what are we going to hear first?
1: This first song is called Spiritual Healing. I wrote it 2 years ago. It was released in my EP, Pure. And it's really about healing, love, and finding your way through darkness to lightness. So it's more than music. It's just a prayer.

0: Wow, we are live with Kayla. What an incredible voice you have. That singing is just magnificent.
1: Thank you. Thank you so much.
0: Your music mixes so many different things. People like to ask, what is this? And it's so many things.
1: Yeah, I think I usually say it's Afro, soulful, and urban sounds, but it's true. My identity is plural, and so my choice was to accept all of this and to sing in different languages, and it's just like a wedding of all those cultures.
0: So, how many languages do you sing in?
1: I sing in French, English, Creole, and Shikomori, which is the language from Comoros Island.
0: And do you speak all those languages?
1: I speak three of them. I don't speak Comoros yet. Not yet. I'm learning. Thank you.
0: Wow. Why don't we introduce this amazing band you have?
1: Yeah, so what you just heard was Romain. So my guitarist for now a long time, and I'm happy just being next to him, knowing what we've been through and arriving here to Canada is unreal. And then we have Victor, bass guitarist, but also an incredible
0: Thank you.
1: guitarist. Then we have Christelle, who today will play the kayamb, but she usually plays the drum, so she's a drummer. We have Joanne, who's a percussionist and plays the roulère. The kayamb and the roulère are like traditional instrument from the Réunion Island. And the kayamb is made of a sugar flower can. And then the roulère is made with like the skin of beef animal. And you guys will hear the sound is very strong energy. It's like divine. And it was usually played in ceremonies, ritual. It has a sacred dimension.
0: Now, you mentioned Kayla, you grew up in all these different places. The rest of your ensemble, all of you grew up in Reunion
1: Most
0: Island?
1: of them.
2: Yeah.
3: Also in France and West Indies too.
0: Is it a struggle to keep the music from there alive?
3: Actually, now it's like viral. The social media, actually, now we can see more easily the instruments. So many people now like to go back to the roots, and it's easier to have access to it in this moment.
1: Yeah, because at first it was forbidden. People were not allowed to play this music. So I think now it's the other way around. People want proof that this music exists.
0: So when were they not allowed to play? Which generations are you talking
1: Not
0: about?
1: far
2: Not too
1: from
2: long
1: now,
2: ago.
1: yeah,
2: Depuis
1: like
2: 1981, ça a été autorisé.
1: okay, so 1981, that's when
2: Autorisé.
1: authorized. That's when it just became legit.
0: Wow.
1: Yeah.
0: And so what happened back then, let's say the 60s or 70s, if you wanted to play this music?
2: Secretly.
1: Yeah, people had to play in their homes.
3: Because it comes from the ritual, and we are a land that have been colonized by the French colonizer. So it was in the ritual in families that keep the ritual alive, but secretly.
2: Maybe like the blues, if you want to associate it a little bit.
0: Now, since this is radio, people can't see this. You're sitting on the roulé. It kind of
1: Yeah.
0: is like a small djembe, sort of, if you were to describe the shape of it, although it's, you're just telling me it was made out of a barrel.
3: Yeah, naturally like the djembe, because the djembe is a drum that have a lot of harmonies and melody in it, and we play a lot of solo. But this one is one drum for the bassist. He's very loud, and we play it with rhythm, like fairly repetitive. And actually, it is used in the ceremonial, which trance power.
0: So, can you give us a little demonstration of the roulé?
3: Yeah.

0: beautiful. I don't know if the mics caught what we hear here in the studio, but the ceiling panels were shaking a little bit.
1: The spirit is here.
2: Like I said, it's very bass sounds.
0: Yeah.
2: With a lot of deep vibrations.
0: So what song are we going to hear next?
1: So this song is actually a cover called Maloya Kabose.

0: Wow, that was amazing. We are live in the studio with Kayla. Oh man.
1: Thank you. Welcome to the Indian Ocean.
0: So what was that song about? That was just so moving.
1: Oh, so this song is really about the love for this music, Maloya, and how sometimes it just appears in your life. And it's a perfect combination of meetings when you just meet a person, but also how sometimes things are not planned. But Maloya is all about expression, about letting go. And this is the first song when I arrived in Reunion Island. I fell in love with this song, and it's so special for me.
0: And the vocal techniques.
1: Yeah, we have something also called Fonker. So the voice is like a part of the traditional culture, especially in Madagascar. We have great vocalists from the Indian Ocean. So I guess, yeah, it's maybe something unconscious, you say?
0: Wow. Now, you mentioned earlier the Kayom. For those who haven't seen this, it's if you're talking feet, maybe a foot and a half by a foot, rectangular. And it's a shaker that's just played in a few of these countries in the Indian Ocean. You want to give us a little demonstration, Crystal?

0: Yes.
1: And this was banned too, 40, 50 years ago? Seems so crazy.
0: So I think the love from those instruments, it comes from there because it was like the only thing people had back then. So the love for this music is till now we feel it. And we also have ceremonies where people still play this, and it's only trance music. You can't use it in public places. So it's like a music you can play in different circumstances.
1: So how much of this did you hear before you got to Comoros when you were a kid?
0: When I was little, I've always been listening to traditional music from the Indian Ocean, especially in Madagascar and Comoros Islands, since I come from there. So in Comoros Island, you have Tuareg. It's a music you can hear in Swahili-speaking region also. And then the Saleg is kind of like Maloya, but faster. And I think that's how the love for me for Maloya came from, because coming to Reunion Island and hearing this music that had the same roots, but like slower, but the same energy, it felt like home.
1: You're telling me how there are three islands right now, part of Comoros.
0: Yes.
1: Mayotte, now it's
0: French.
1: French. And each of these islands has their own style of music. How many people live in each of these
0: Oh
1: islands
0: my
1: and
0: God,
1: then Reunion Island?
0: in Reunion Island? In Reunion Island, it's like 900,000 people.
1: And it kind of tells you what the world was like, because there's so much of this sort of homogenization of the world and all the local cultures. It's so hard to preserve, but here you are in Comoros or Reunion.
0: Yeah, and I think musicians, they also fight for this, conserve traditional instrument, traditional music, and even like learn the history. Of course, I'm sure that we have lost so many stuff, especially becoming French and being colonized. There's always a part of history that we missed, but people are doing the work to actually find back the roots.
1: And it's so magnificent what you're doing. What song are we going to hear next?
0: This song is called Paris, and it's all about celebration and love and, yeah, influence from the Indian Ocean, the West Indies, too. So, in my country, to just say that you're feeling the vibe, there's like a question we ask, okay? And the answer to this is Paris. That means you're ready.

0: Unbelievable. Wow, this is so magnificent. We are live in the studio with Kayla and her ensemble, all the way from Reunion Island.
1: Yes.
0: Now, you mentioned before the last song, you also have some West Indian elements here.
1: Well, so with three in the group, we have a part of families that were originally from the French islands of West Indies, so Guadeloupe and Martinique. So me, my dad was from Guadeloupe and Martinique too. Both sides, it's a place I'm just praying to go back there and just to enter in into that energy, because I think it's so different from what we have in the Indian Ocean, even the history of how they've battled just to free themselves, and the music that's there, Gorkha, and we've all been rocked with Zouk music.
0: So growing up, you hear so much of that Zouk and music from the French Caribbean.
2: Yeah, in Réunion, we listen a lot of music from the other island.
0: Even if the islands are thousands and thousands of kilometers away.
2: Yes. And the music from West Indies, we like it. We dance on it often, yes.
0: So before we go, we get to hear one more song.
1: This song is called Feel. So we just hope you're feeling okay, feeling the vibe. This is just Feel for you. Let's go.

0: can only feel good after this, right?
1: Wow. This has been an incredible session. I cannot thank you enough, Kayla, all the way from Reunion Island.
2: Yes.
1: Thank you so much for
2: Thanks
1: coming
2: to
1: in.
2: You, Dan, really. That Thanks, was a pleasure. Dan. Yeah.
3: Thanks for having us, Thank you, Dan.
2: Yeah, we've spent an incredible time. Thank you to the engineer. Lots of love.
1: Yeah, special thanks to our engineer, Neil Modi.
2: Neil. Thank you so much.
1: And for Cafe International this week, I'm Dan Rosenberg in Toronto, Canada.
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from Toronto, Canada. It's Cafe International. I'm Dan Rosenberg. And on today's program, a special interview and samba guitar workshop with Roger. He was born in Rio de Janeiro, Brazil.

0: People grow up playing acoustic guitar, and it's often folk music or rock music, sort of standard chords and fingering, and what goes on in Brazil is very different.
1: Totally.
0: Can you give us a little demonstration on what you do?
1: First of all, I think we use more nylon for acoustic guitar. The people here more playing like that, man. And we use this... We use the fingers too. And... It becomes with João Gilberto, I think, they use the tambourine and surdo, like... Tambourine. E surdo. 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Tambourine. But you can do...

And sometimes I play samba like. You play the same rhythm, but with peak songs like that. And I think that the chord changes in Brazil is more because we're thinking two. Here, people thinking four. Dois, três, quatro, um, two. Here, we have um, dois, três, um. We use more, so we have more chord changes. That's why our music is for us is simple because we grow up with that. I always when I talk with some American, oh, it's a lot of chord changes, but. It's just especially Brazilian music, man. And sometimes you can use everything. You can put the melody, the rhythm, everything.

0: Oh, thank you, Daniel. So that's it, and here we play the rhythm and put the melodies. The guys here do that, jazz guys, but we do it with our rhythm. The difference, I think, is more nylon guitar and different styles.
1: So why don't we take a break, listen to some music from your album. So many amazing songs. One of my favorites is Pra Vida.
0: Pra Vida.
1: You want to introduce that one?
0: In this record, I tune in different, that guitar. I like the voice sometimes, make some different voice. But here I play like, this is Jorge Ben style, huh? I call this rhythm San Balanço. Because, you know, in Brazil we have that. Some guys bring very original thing with this rhythm in this instrument, in the guitar. The João Gilberto is the guy to make bring the bossa nova. He's the guy who create that. This essa batida that we call João Gilberto made. This one is the first one to make that, Sr. Jorge Ben. Sr. Jorge Ben made that. Baden Powell made

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When you listen, oh, the guys, you can understand the difference of them, you know? And João Bosco may like... When I play, I like to use a lot all that when I play some, like, because it's a lot of information. But this, especially these guys, João Gilberto and Jorge Ben, they do something very strong. You know, João Gilberto made this pocket of bossa nova. And Jorge Ben is the guy to bring this. So, bossa nova and some balance, these guys made. So, pra vida is, we call some balance, Jorge Ben style.

0: See that.
1: Wow.
0: Thank you. Dude.
1: Incredible.
0: Thank you. Thank you so much.
1: Wow. Now this introduction where you showed all the different guitar techniques and then kaboom, it's all together.
0: Ah, yeah, yeah, yeah.
1: That was amazing. So, yeah. But where did you learn to play like this? Was it like music school? Was it learning from all the legends in Brazil?
0: I met this guy. Huh? I met Josh Baines, a friend, and I studied music, but my school is a night. My school was a night. The playing at night, listening and living that life.
1: We're going to take a break and listen to some music from Roger's new album. It's called Curry Man. Earlier, we heard you performing Pravida on acoustic guitar. Here it is with your full ensemble. Music from Roger on Café International.

0: music from Brazilian guitarist Jorge, who was born in Rio de Janeiro, Brazil, now lives in Los Angeles. Now, here's more of my interview with Jorge, recorded in Toronto, Canada.
1: I look at what you've done in recent years, and you played with so many of the greats of the greats, living legends. Jorge Aragão, he's written just some...
2: You like him?
1: Unbelievable,
2: yeah,
1: right?
2: Yeah, I mean, he's a legend. Jorge Aragão is a legend. Sometimes when I see him singing, sometimes I want to cry. It's beautiful.
1: So beautiful, right? Yeah. And you get to work with, your music is gorgeous, and then you get to play with these other guys, and it takes it to just such an amazing level. What's it like working with, and how did that even come about?
2: I call all these guys a teacher. They are my teachers. Yeah, Arlindo Cruz, Jorge Aragão, when I be around with Bebeto, Jorge Ben. You know, sometimes we be with guys, they are very generous guys. And now I'm studying.
1: You hear this beautiful samba. Sometimes these songs are very political, speaking about history and racism. I was watching a video of Aragão the other day about identidade.
2: Identidade, né?
1: Right? I mean, it's...
2: Elevador é quase tempo. This song?
1: Yeah.
2: Yeah, it says the struggles in Brazil we have. Yes. The samba has this power too. It's not... I like the samba. Reminds a lot of reggae music because you can dance and have a lyric. You not understand that has a lot of problems. They say very, very serious things in the
1: lyric. You know, about these centuries of racism and the legacies of slavery.
2: Yeah, it has some songs like that. Samba is good because we have space to write something like that. People can dance and open mind.
0: Let's take another musical break. This is a collaboration between Jorge, Arlindo Cruz, and Jorge Aragão.

0: Music from Brazilian guitarist Jorge today on Cafe International. I'm Dan Rosenberg. Up next, we're going to hear the rest of my interview with Jorge and about his brand new album, Curry Man. So maybe we could talk a little bit about how you do samba funk.
1: Okay. So samba, the same. In funky, drums make chuck, chuck, chuck, chuck, chuck, chuck. But the funky in the samba has the 16 note at the hi-hat. But the samba make chuck, chuck, and the funk. The same 16. And the funk. So we have both. We can do. When you put it together, the 16 here. Ah. And the samba. Samba funk.

0: Yeah.
1: Wow.
0: You mix it, you know, because sometimes I found some drummers here. He's not Brazilian. Ah, they say to me, no, I don't know. Play Brazilian music. Play funk. It's going to work. If, play like James Brown. And I play. It's going to work, you know. Okay, 16 here. I make the 16 here and connect it.
1: What would be a good song from the CD to play now that would be an example of this?
0: It's a funk, but a Brazilian there too, you know. It has a both. I think it's a good example for that song.
1: And what's that song about?
0: Everybody has a voice inside. If you have a struggle or if you have a problem, sometimes you're looking for the answer outside, but you have the answer inside. Everybody has this voice.
1: Wow, such a beautiful song.
0: Thank you. Yeah.
1: Well, Jose, I want to thank you so much for joining us.
0: Thank you, Daniel. It's my pleasure.
1: The music is unbelievable. Thank you, muito obrigado.
0: Muito obrigado, irmão. Saúde, gente. Muito amor. See you soon.

It's music from our guest, Jorge. We've been listening to his new album, Curry Man, and we're going to finish up with one more track from this amazing album, Eo Gosta Jela. For Cafe International this week, I'm Dan Rosenberg in Toronto, Canada.

0: 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I'm a doctor.
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7: Well, the name of the program, Cats as Born, and I'm your host, D.R. 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

time now is 8 a.m., 8 p.m., and it's hot. 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Well, I got this bag of 35 CDs I got from the library, and I was going to do some. I heard somebody talking. We must have been on the vibe or something, because I bought some Hampton Halls at the Hit Records a week or so ago. And I guess everybody's been talking about Hampton. I know I was studying for a different reason. But anyway, got some Hampton Halls in. Don Peterson's in the Patterson in the house. And we got the Sam Furkey feature with some, like I said, with Spoon and stuff. I think she's got a new CD out. We'll see. But got to call, email into Sam, and we'll try to get Sam Furkey in here and talk about this Herbie Hancock competition for vocalists, for jazz vocalists. That's going to be in October. So we'll keep you posted on that. And again, like I said, be spooning out some of our stuff here. Just a little while. KLPN and Scattery, I want to thank all of you guys for showing up at the meeting tonight. I had a packed house tonight at the pre-pledge drive meeting. Strategizing. It's going to make some money, inshallah. Let's see what else we got going here. First order of business, thank God for keeping us in the loop, as well as enhancing our listening experience while purifying our intentions and increasing our healing vibrations through sharing. I want to thank you as always, and I encourage you to be patient with each other. I'm trusting that the DBR goodie bag I got, just in case, I'm going to put a disclaimer out there, quote, tonight's presentation may include adult themes and languages, and we ask you to use your own discretion and listen. Thank you. Okay, disclaimer out the way. And that is because in 2 days of shopping, like I said, I come up with a bag of 35 CDs. I've not only had the chance to listen to a couple of them. So we're going to be just snatching them out of the bag and throwing them on there. Watch out! We're asking for one. Okay, tonight's curated presentation is on the side, jazz side of life, in spite of all of the challenges. And we're gonna, again, like I said, pump Sam up so she can win. That's one of the things we talked to her about, is how we can support her as her listeners, inshallah. So, let's get straight away to the music. Want to send a shout out to the troops and hugs and kisses all around, and especially to thank you to Kimmy, my speech therapist over at the VA. Let's see how we sound tonight. Taking a deep breath, taking the calls, driving, doing all that stuff. Vocal keys. I get some of the exercises here later so she can record them. Anyway, let's get down to the music. Have some fun. It's hot outside. Let's get some hot music. Some cool music. We lost a great today. This week, Cassandra Wilson. So we're definitely going to be hitting her spot here on KLPN 89.5 FM. Enjoy your sound investment. This is not just radio, it's community radio. There's so much jazz, so little time. So let's come out swinging.

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Good stuff there. Of course, that was Don Patterson. Just Friends, the name of the album, featuring Booker Irvin and Houston Pearson. Good stuff. Legends of Acid Jazz is the title of the tune. I'm going to come back with the playlist for you in just a little bit. We've been featuring Cassandra Wilson. Dropped in a little Elena Yanni Alias from her album, I Thought About You. And then we got like two thanks to Trevor Harris, who laid these on me. Kind of like changed the direction of the show when he told me that Cassandra had passed away. Cassandra Wilson from Jackson, Mississippi, described as one of the most successful female singers in the genre. So we're going to be honoring her next couple of days, I'm sure. Got a jazz fest coming up next week, so we're going to get to that. Got a great lineup. As a matter of fact, I got Tom Andy's album here. We'll play some Tom. He says he's got a new joint out. See, when it dropped last week, I think it was, he said he'll bring that by. I'm going to sit and talk with him. Also talked to Dr. Troy Hall. We're definitely going to kick it with him. Great stuff. Him and his son, Huckleberry, be coming on the air talking about drumming. All right, eating up time, got 5 minutes, I got to tune in.

Wilson, late Cassandra Wilson, I won't read a picture or anything like that, but she's a second-time Grammy winner, and 35 miles from Daddy's house in Jackson, Mississippi. She made a lot of good music and entertained a lot of, put smiles on a lot of faces. Cassandra Wilson, vocals, acoustic guitar, Gregory Moret on the harmonica, and guitar. Kev Moe featured on this album also on guitar. Mark Rebot on guitar. And Kiefer Ciante on piano, keyboards, electric bass, programming. Great music here, great band. Bill Maxwell there on drums. This is KLPN 89.5 FM, the Jazz Exchange. Top of the hour. Got a live music weekly schedule. We had a meeting tonight, a pre-fundraising meeting. We decided, man, everybody's digging this live music weekly. Thank you, Margie. And as a matter of fact, let's get right to it. Tomorrow's Friday. Yeah, got Pen Pals at Dive Bar. They start off at 5. And followed by Colton West. Noah Earl, my cat down there at Cooper's Landing. Might try to make it down there to catch him. I just try to catch him every time I can see him. Great entertainer. The Reeks at Cafe Berlin. That's Friday also at 6 to 8. And just a lot of good stuff there. Saturday, got time. Andy's Trio. Time's going to be featured at the Capitol Jazz Fest. He's going to be at Murray's from 9 to 11. That's Saturday. And we're trying to get time on the air. He's got, like I said, a new CD out. We'll try to get to that. Got the Herbie Hancock Institute International Jazz Vocals Competition. Got Samantha Furkey from Columbia, Missouri. She's going to be representing. And we're going to our best supporter in that. Speaking of which, Jazz Forward Initiative presents the 2026 Mo Jazz Music Festival Saturday, September 12th on the outdoor stage at Rose Music Hall. That's 1013 Park Avenue in Columbia. The doors open at noon and the music starts at 1. This concert includes the Antonio Foster Quintet, Hot Like Mars, the Tom Andy's Quartet, and the Mark Leteri Group. We'll be hitting some time here in just a little bit. Hold on. More information is available by calling 573-338-1937. Or visit the website at mojazz.net. Okay, that's enough of the radio stuff. I know you want me to play this.

0: vocalist and composer, Molly Holm. This kind of guy we're going to be up against Samantha Ferkey. But she's going to represent, I'm sure. No doubt about it. And again, let's see. Got under Molly Holm, vocalist and composer, featuring Larry Schneider on soprano saxophone, Frank Martin on piano, Jeff Chambers on acoustic bass, Famadou Damoye on drums, Tessa Claiborne on drums also, and Antonio Minarello on Indian vocal and percussions. Okay, we got some radio stuff to do, and then we get back to the music. Or is it?
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Columbia's own Tom Andes, and Tom will be featured at the Jazz Forward Initiative's Move Jazz Festival 2026. That's going to be Saturday, September 12th, on the outdoor stage of Rose Music Hall. Also talk to the drummer, Dr. Hall. Jeez. Anyway, I'll come back and give you a little bit of this playlist thing. I'm telling you, the deal is, go to the website at klpn.org and click on the play button, program button. Look up on the playlist. You got a full playlist in living color. And you can get a sign by one of the cats at the station. Autographed and everything. Just print that thing up. Instead of having me bumbling around trying to read a playlist. Anyway, I'll do my best. I'm going to come back after this next tune by Cassandra. And before Cassandra, we heard from Columbia's own Samantha Ferkey with a little thing she called Shower Sound. Music. Hank Williams, Cassandra Wilson laying all over Hank Williams.

Next releases, New Moon Daughter, the name of the album, Cassandra Wilson, the late Cassandra Wilson. May she rest in peace. And the light, when the light resume. A lot of great music come out from that young lady. I'm gonna hear another Molly Holmes. I like that whole vibe. Let's check it out.

Miss Molly Holm, vocalist and composer, joining on the piano there, Frank Martin. Good stuff. The name of the album, Permission. I'll try to get out here with some more, not Sam, but some Spoon Sam out with some more Cassandra Wilson before we leave here. I want to thank you so much, Trevor Harris, one of our able substitutes and jazz programmers. He had both of these albums with him yesterday. After the current we kicked it, he passed these on to me to let me share with you. I hope you enjoyed it. This is T. Sharif, the jazz broker, bringing you a sound investment in jazz, an American national treasure, and a vital part of African-American history. I've been your host for tonight's live edition of the Jazz Exchange. And I'll pick up again to Trevor Harris and to his partner, too. Anyway, I want to thank everyone for listening. Hope you stay tuned for all the Victrola with Kyle and his road dog, Tay. He'll be taking up at 12 a.m. Hit me two times with two T's. They're almost always full of almost contemporary conversation. And they always have great music as a follow. Sometimes it's like a clean, what do you call that, transition between me and a cow. It just kills me when he goes with this great jazz. Well, he's a record owner. What are you talking about? Anyway, after Tay and Cal, we got Mark Medley, Mobley Mark Medley, with Insomniacs tonight, and check out Jazz Cat Boone with D.R. Freshner. That'll take us up to the break of dawn at 5 a.m. Blues, Jazz Plus Blues Equals Soul. We got that coming up. That's on Mondays, 8 to 10 p.m., followed by the Blue Play Special. But this particular presentation has been expertly curated, listener approved, and community supported, meaning you pay for it, literally. Again, let's keep our prayers up for the country. We need to be vigilant and not let things pass. Do something. Anyway, that's me talking. Remember, be good, do good, and good will follow you wherever you go. This is KOPN 89.5 FM. It's more than radio. It's community radio. 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

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You're listening to 89.5 FM, Kopian Columbia. 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Thanks to T. Sharif, we just heard Molly Holm from the album Permission. Thanks, T. Stick around. Tay's up here. My name's Kyle. We'll be here till midnight playing your music. We just drove here in a car. It's kind of wild out there. Look alive. Is the heat never going to end? Some say it won't. Hang in there, everybody. Support community radio if you can. This is Holy Victrola. We'll be here till midnight. As I said, stick around for Insomniac's Delight at midnight. This is a cassette tape that I grabbed on the way out of the house. I haven't listened to it in a long time, but this is Laraji and a band called Blues Control. Starting things off with the Astral Jam. Stick around, community radio, KOPN, 89.5 FM. This is Holy Victrola.

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0: board's smoking.
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1: Someone pour some coolant in the turntable.
0: Every car we touch
1: dies.
0: It's gonna break down. What's up, everybody? This is Holy Victrola.
1: Hey, y'all.
0: My name's Kyle. I'm here with Dave.
1: Finally. Been a while.
0: Woo! We started things off with Blues Control and Laraji. We heard a lot of cassettes tonight. I don't know if you were paying attention. How would you even know? That was a cassette that they did together. Oh, boy. 2011. The Freak Waves Volume 8 Astral Jam. We heard Susumu Yokota from the album Symbol, Long, Long Silk Bridge. Neumeier Station, European, gotta be. Bass Rutscher, that's one Taylor's been into lately. Flux Bikes, another throwback cassette. I grabbed a bunch of cassettes off my wall on the way out the door. Flux Bikes used to perform at True False, 10 plus years ago. They would actually do percussion on bicycles with spinning wheels. You heard Cycling Loops, excerpts from that side A of that tape. And that was Bill McKay on guitar on that tape. And then Rob Fry, who's also, and his brother is a sometime member of Bitchin' Baja's Chicago drag city scene, yada yada. Andy Stott, a new single from Andy Stott from his forthcoming album, which looks like it's going to come in late October. The Horse Lords with First Galactic Utopia. They'll be coming through town, I also believe, late October as part of the Dismal Niche. Might even be before then. They're coming to town. The Horse Lords are coming to town at some
1: September,
0: point.
1: September, maybe.
0: Check out the... I think they're kicking off the Dismal Niche series. And thanks to Trey at Murray's for always coming through with the burned discs. We heard that was from a burned compilation of music that he left for me at my place of work. The Ascot Rainbow Euphoria, aka our friend Dave.
1: Hey, shout out to Mr. Dave.
0: He lives here. We heard Shiny Stars. He's our own neighborhood psychedelic guru. We heard Badia from the Sensate Silk, 100% Silk compilation cassette tape. We also heard Octo Octa from 100% Silk, another, getting to be 15 years old now, cassette tape from the long, long ago, 2011. Manuel Goetsching of Ashra Temple fame. This is an excerpt from the E2, E4. One of two records I've played tonight. The rest have all been tapes or CD, which is a change up for me. Speaking of which, look at this. I got this Dell tape queued up that I bought
1: in LA.
0: Working on one of my several broken cars.
1: We've got a history of broken cars here at KOPN.
0: We love it.
1: It's a perfect segue.
0: You got an announcement right there.
1: You thought it would be the car one, didn't you? Nope. The Conservation Expo returns to Cooper's Landing on Saturday, September 12th and Sunday, September 13th. Sorry, guys. This expo for nature lovers will include live music, food trucks, river education, sawmill demos.
0: Unbelievable.
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0: It's been hotter than hell.
1: Yeah, check your coolant, guys.
0: Check your coolant inside and outside. Make sure your dog's got water and food. Why not for the cats as well?
1: Hey, please. You got a lot of junk in your house? Just go ahead and get rid of it.
0: Oh, boy.
1: You don't need it.
0: We got another 55 minutes of music coming your way. As I said before, this is Del the Funky Homo Sapien reissued Future Development on cassette tape courtesy of Rhymesayers Entertainment and the Hieroglyphics.
1: And I'll be playing a bunch of electronic music.
0: Shout out, everybody. We're about to switch spots. Stick around, everybody. This is Community Radio, KOPN Columbia. This is Holy Victrola.
1: Hey, I love you guys.
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0: did that for a couple years. Not playing, perhaps. You call it 573-874-KOPN. If you got any questions or comments, or if you got any requests that I can see if I can accommodate you with.
1: It's a mystery to me. 20 paces from the moon, just when we're almost there. We always quit much too soon. 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

0: test. 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I should do it up there always. Okay. Testing 1, 2. Test. 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Okay. 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
1: 1, 2, 3.

0: Hell yeah, brother.
1: All right. Well, thanks to Kyle Tay Dubs. Cut that down a little bit. For another fine edition of Holy Victrola right here on 89.5 FM KOPN Columbia. Well, it's midnight. Midnight 01, almost midnight 02. That's a good werewolf howl there. And it's time, when you hear the werewolf howl, that means it's time for Insomniac's Delight.
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1: 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And this week, starting off on sort of a sad note, Sean Ragon, who had the label Blind Prophet Records and the project Cult of Youth for years, passed away just within the last few days.
3: Oh, dang.
1: And rest in peace. Yeah, he had several albums out on Sacred Bones.
4: Yeah, I remember it.
1: And this one, which he self-released on his own label, Stick to Bind, A Seed to Grow.
3: Also, gonna hear glossy gold.
1: Yeah, that he spared no expense on that sleeve.
0: Yeah, brother.
1: And it's a gatefold at that.
0: Whoa!
1: Yeah.
5: It's got gold on it.
1: It's got gold on it.
5: That's right. It's got gold on
1: got
5: it.
1: Got gold on it.
5: Take it down to the pawn shop, might get a couple dollars.
1: Well, the amount of gold on that, you might get a penny if you're lucky.
0: There we go.
1: See ya. But anyway, rest in peace, Sean Ragon. Got to meet him when he was running the merch table for Blind Prophet at a Moiran Humanos show at in the basement of A-Pop Records when they were on Cherokee Street in St. Louis. Anyway, we're going to hear the first track off of this, titled Freedom's Path. We're going to hear at least two or three more Cult of Youth songs, and we'll see where it goes from there. I think I've got at least one Blind Prophet label record with me. Anyway, Cult of Youth on Insomniac's Delight. Rest in peace, Sean Ragon.

Well, you just heard about 36 minutes worth of Cult of Youth, Sean Ragon's main project. Rest in peace, Sean. Heard the tracks from the album Stick to Bind, A Seed to Grow, Freedom's Path, Cold Black Earth, The Final Myth. After that, a few from the self-titled Cult of Youth album released by Sacred Bones in 2010, with Through the Fear and Weary. After that, a few from the album Love Will Prevail, The Gateway, and To Lay with the Wolves. And then two from the final Cult of Youth album, at least as far as I know. There is one in the works. We'll see what happens with that material. That started, like, in the last year anyway. Before that, from the Final Days album, Down the Moon and of Amber, 2014, released on Sacred Bones. And Sean also operated his own label called Blind Prophet Records, at least briefly. And probably got my favorite Blind Prophet release here, by the act Moiran Humanos, who I saw perform live in the A-Pop basement when they were on Cherokee Street in St. Louis, and Sean was running the merch table. And I got this from him after witnessing Moiran Humanos perform their set. We're going to hear the track Cosméticos para Cristo by Moiran Humanos on Insomniac's Delight on KOPN, Colombia.

Like to go back to our High Class in Borrowed Shoes album right now for you. Guess who is reflecting off of your sunglasses? This is In Context of the Moon.

Oh, we began that short set with Moran Humanos from their self-titled album, released on the Blind Prophet label, run by the late Sean Ragon, with the track Cosméticos para Cristo. After that, definite influence on Cult of Youth, Sol Invictus, with Trois Corbies, off of the album The Devil's Steed. Liebach, with So Long Farewell, from their Sound of Music album. They actually became one of the first Western artists to play North Korea about 10-ish years ago or so, and did a Marshall Industrial stage production of selections from The Sound of Music. I'm not making that up. You can research that on your own. There was a documentary made about the build-up to that as well. Spoons out of Canada, with No Electrons, from the Arias and Symphonies album. And also from Canada, Max Webster, In Context of the Moon, from the Live Magnetic Air LP, released in 1979. 1 a.m., you are listening to Insomniac's Delight on your community radio station, 89.5 FM, KOPN, Columbia. And guess what? It's about time for us to get noisy, weird, and experimental with Minoy, a staple of the 80s cassette culture, the trading scene back then. Is on the Sound of Pig label, a cassette and track titled Pretty Young Negro Man. Minoy on Insomniac's Delight on KOPN, Columbia.

Here.

Well, we began the second hour of Insomniac's Delight at 1 a.m. with Minoy. And the title track to the Pretty Young Negro Man cassette released in 1986 by Sound of Pig. Masana with Side B from the Filled with Unquestionable Feelings album, reissued by Irashima Records 5 years ago. And I'm going to leave you with the sounds of Body Without Organs and the track The Market from their Isis and Thoth album, originally released as a cassette in 1985, reissued as a double LP by Dark Entries in 2019. Thanks for listening to Insomniac's Delight. You can catch me here every Thursday night, Friday morning from midnight until 2 a.m. Stick around at 2 a.m. for Modern Jet Set and at 3 a.m. for the Catch Ass Barn with DR Freshner. I'll see you in a week. Until then, take care.

0: I'm Jake Adelstein, author of Tokyo Vice and former KOPN programmer. 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

Welcome aboard, my friends. You are tuned to Modern Jet Set. Thank you for flying the fancy skies. My name is Iris Berkeley. I am your pilot and your flight attendant for flight number 313 of the soundtrack to your utterly fabulous Secret Agent Oh So Funky Life. And why don't we take those clocks back to about 1976 in Accra, except it's 2026 in L.A. with Adrian Young. We heard Shakedown from his new record Afro Disco Makossa. And in the background right now, the Surefire Soul Ensemble from 2022's Step Down. It's a song called Gandhi's. So if you need more of this, you are in luck. We got a whole hour of this up ahead. And if you need to page any of our in-flight crew, just hit that button above your head with a picture of a cocktail shaker on it, and someone will be over to help you out shortly. You can also email the flight deck if you'd like anytime at all, day or night, 24/7, 365 at mail@modernjetset.com. Plenty of new releases, a couple of old favorites, and some unexpected twists and turns on this flight. So hold on tight. It's Modern Jet Set.

Thank you for flying with Modern Jet Set. I am Iris Berkeley. We are almost a third of the way into this hour-long flight. We started off that last set with something old but also new from Kelly Finnegan. He's releasing an anthology called B-Sides, Singles and Forgotten Gems on Coal Mine, and that was one of those. We heard Trouble. After that, Trevor Dandy, Canadian-Jamaican gospel funk player from the 70s, getting a mini revival courtesy of Mr. Bongo on their Record Club Volume 8 from 2026. We heard Is There Any Love? Aloea, after that, with Red Clay Love from her debut full-length from 2026 called Zero. And in the background right now, Norwegian trio Orion's Belt from their third record, Women, we are hearing Night Sky. If you look out the left side, you look out the right side, it's nothing but stars. But if you need anything at all, it's mail at modernjetset.com. And we're just going to keep flying through this.

0: A fantastic new collab from Helado Tropical to see us to the first half of today's Modern Jet Set flight. That was the pairing we didn't expect and we're so grateful for. Helado Negro teaming up with Reina Tropical. The song we heard was Un Calor. Before that, Panda Bear and Sonic Boom on their second pairing. Big Beach Boys inspirations there. The record is called A Question of When. We heard Revive Him. And started off that set with some quirky French pop rock from Canary from 2026's Port d'Esparos. We heard Nucelle Numoi. So like I said, we're halfway through today's flight, but do not fear. There is so much queued up for you in that second half. I think you're going to like it. So stay right where you're at. And as always, thank you ever so much for flying the fancy skies.
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Hey.

It's Modern Jet Set. Thank you for joining us on this little hour-long sky party. And we kicked it retro style in that last set. First up was Doryo, 2026 spy thriller concept album by the Austin-based indie pop duo called Agent Friday and the Perfect Angel from 2026. We heard My Own Personal Racer. And that was super evocative of a deep cut from Arling and Cameron from 1997 from their record All In on Emperor Norton called Ein Abend in Wien. So we heard that. And then the Go Team after that, some retro rockers from Brighton, UK with a vintage track called Feel Good by Numbers. We've got Gitkin in the background with Hightail from 2026's Where the South Winds Wail. He describes this one as international twang noir. And that brings us up to date. But if you find yourself in need of some more Jet Set lovin' during the rest of your week, you are in luck. You can find an instant replay of this most recent flight over on modernjetset.com, plus archives and other goodies for your frequent flyers. If you just want to say hi, you can do that anytime at all at mail@modernjetset.com. A few more surprises from south of the border to see us to our final destination. Buckle on up, and thanks for flyin'.

0: And my friends, this is our final descent here on Modern Jet Set, accompanied by Third Army with a 1981 track called Step One. Before that, Abraxas with Sunrise State of Mind from 2022's Monte Carlo. Something from Charlie Chimmy off Disco Chimmy called Manin de lo Mio. And the Animeros to start off that set with La Camito, a 2026 single from the Austin Combo. I'm Iris Berkeley. I want to sincerely thank you for joining me on today's Flight of Fancy. If you heard anything you loved, give me a shout over at modernjetset.com where you can get all these archives. But until we meet again, stay safe, stay sane, stay sassy, and most importantly, stay sexy, my friends.
1: Homo sapiens americus have a habit of collecting items which they store in their place of habitation. Thus, at certain points, a need to divest, divert, or move on some items when the storage is at capacity case in point. If you should find yourself in this situation and discover KOPN artifacts or memorabilia you would like to divest, divert, or move on, please contact KOPN and let us know. We would welcome your items into our historical closet. Archives.

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Will the name of the program catch us born? And I'm your host, D.R. Freshner. We'll be here till 5 o'clock on this Friday morning. And once again, by an offer from Mark again. He contacted me the other day and said, "Hey, I'm coming in to do my show, and you want to come in and do yours as well?" I said, "Yeah, I'll go ahead and come in." Thanks for the offer, Mark. Mark Medley, who is the host of Insomniac's Delight here on KOPN. Has got me here again on this Friday morning. This is the 4th of September. We are into the new month of September. Coming up over the weekend, the Labor Day weekend, we will be, many of you will be celebrating the holiday. And you'll be getting a extra day off on Monday, after the holiday, which will make next week a little bit of a shorter week for most people. Started off the program as usual with Sylvia Harold and the Rhythm Bugs, followed by with KOPN's own Ken Strucker. Heard, of course, the two themes, all the cast joined in, and Catch Us Barn. Plus, Sylvia Harold did an extra one that was Barrel House, a Bessie from Basin Street. And so I thought I'd throw an extra one in there from Ken Strucker for you Ken Strucker fans. One entitled Smiling Eyes. It's just about 15 minutes past the hour of 3 o'clock on this Friday morning. Once again, this is the 4th of September. We'll be here till 5. Coming up at 5 o'clock, the Morning Air program comes your way. And that is followed at 8 o'clock with Amy Goodman and Democracy Now! Here on 89.5. Later on this afternoon, Jewish Spectrum comes your way. It all happens right here on 89.5 KOPN, your community radio station.

Stew. And never wished for turkey as I hitched and hiked and grifted.

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1: The voice of Ella Fitzgerald here on Cat Jazz Barn. Live recording, recorded live in Berlin back in February of 1960 was when the original recording was made. Once again, featuring the voice of Ella Fitzgerald, along with the orchestra she was accompanied by the Paul Smith, get a little bit of extra help, Paul Smith quartet during that particular concert. It was at the West Berlin Deutschlander Hallen in West Berlin at the time. Berlin was a divided city as a result of the actions that Germany had taken to during the World War II, and at the end of one of the results of World War II, unfortunate as it may have been, divided the world. We had the Iron Curtain. We had the wall, the Berlin Wall, right there in between East and West Berlin. It divided Berlin into that east-west city. Of course, many of the German citizens in Berlin would try to get over that wall, but some of them did get over the wall, and some didn't, of course. And of course, now eventually wall that divided the world between the East and the West did get torn down. It was, if you recall, back in the not too distant past, but anyway, in the late 20th century is when the Berlin Wall and the Iron Curtain and everything, all of that came down, and there is no more border wall dividing the East and the West. There's still East and West, but the wall is not there anymore. I'm your host, D.R. Freshner. It's just about 3:30 on this Friday morning. Hope you can stay with us and enjoy the sounds. I'd like to remind everyone, we do have a phone line open if you care to call us. 573 is the area code. 874-5676 will get you into the studio, a direct line to the studio, 573-874-5676. And you might want to remember that number, jot it down, because we have our fall pledge drive coming up in a couple of weeks here at KOPN, and so we will be asking you to give that number a call for our to help out the station as we can you continue to strive to serve the Central Missouri area and the world. I'd like to thank those of you listening in on the web and at kopn.org. Let's continue here on Catch Osborne. This is the voice of Al Hibbler.

The voice of Al Hibbler here on Catch As Barn, bringing us to just about 20 minutes before the hour of 4 o'clock on this Friday morning. I'm your host, D.R. Freshner. We are looking for something that we can't find. Okay. I don't know what to do about that one yet. I was still looking. Pardon me while I look in my... How am I? Okay. Well, it's not there. It's not there. Okay. I don't see it. I don't. Well, I may have to look elsewhere. Thank you for the. We heard a couple of tunes from the voice of Al Hibbler. Starting off with. September in the Rain, The Very Thought of You, A Tree in the Middle, and There Is No Greater Love was the name of that that last selection that we played. Brings us once again to just about 15 minutes before the hour of 4 o'clock. I'm your host, D.R. Freshner. I'd like to remind everyone that we also are one of the hosts for the Good Sounds of Jazz, either myself, Laird Oakey, or T. Sharif hosts that, which is on Wednesday afternoon from 3 to 5, right here on this same airwaves, KOPM. .org or at 89.5 KOPN here in Columbia, Missouri. Once again, we'd like to remind everyone the phone line we still have open for you. And if you care to call us, please do so. 573 is the area code, 874-5676. We also invite you to drop us a line at 401 Bernadette here in Columbia, Missouri, or at kopn.org. You can also check out the playlist while you're there at KOPN.org. We try to keep the playlist as accurate as possible. And sometimes we have to make some changes as we're going along. Anyway, just about, I know what we were going to do. We were going to take a look at the weather for you on this early Friday morning. It's currently 77 degrees here in central Missouri. Relative humidity is up at there at 79%. South winds at 6 miles per hour. The barometric pressure 29.94. We are under a severe heat warning for the next few days, at least through the next couple of days anyway, Friday and Saturday, as temperatures are expected to be in the high 90s and about 100 degrees, I said. I'm looking at it right here. It says about 100. We're expecting about 100 degrees on Saturday afternoon. Lows only in the 70s under mostly sunny skies. Temperatures will cool down just a bit on Sunday
and Labor Day. You won't feel it much, but it'll be mid to mid 90s on Sunday. Also on Monday, Labor Day. Let's see, what's it say about the... we could feel temperatures as high as over 100 degrees on Friday and on Saturday. Saturday, they're calling for 100-degree weather, the first triple-digit weather that I have seen this summer or heard of. So we urge you to use extreme caution during this upcoming holiday weekend. I could say Sunday and Monday in the mid-90s, lows

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0: Sunday at noon, and much more. 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

with a square in the act. You can set music back to the caveman days. I've heard some corny birds who try to sing. Still a cat's the only cat who knows how to

And that brings us into the 4 o'clock hour. I'm your host, D.R. Freshner. Okay, we didn't want to do that. Well, let's go ahead and do that. I mean the bare necessity. In the background.

0: 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I seen a peanut stand.
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1: 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I only heard.
2: 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I heard a fireside chat.
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1: And I just laughed till I thought I'd die.
2: Uh-huh.

Couple of Disney selections from the Disney songbook. It was performed by Adrian Cunningham and friends. We heard The Bare Necessities. That was from The Jungle Book. And then from Dumbo, the elephant, we heard when I see an elephant fly. Brings us to just about 15 minutes past the hour of 4 o'clock for this Friday morning, the 4th, once again, of September. We're coming up on the Labor Day weekend. I hope you enjoy the weekend. Hope it's a safe weekend for you. Coming up, like we say, at 5 o'clock, the Morning Air program comes your way here on 89.5. That's followed by Democracy Now! With Amy Goodman. That's at 8 o'clock on this morning. Later on this afternoon, Jewish Spectrum, and that'll be followed by the so-called Good Life and The Voice with Blue Highways here on 89.5. Over the weekend, you can hear Blues on Broadway, and also Sunday night Stringbenders here on 89.5 KOPN. I'm your host, D.R. Freshner. Hope you've been enjoying the sounds. Once again, we'd like to remind everyone we still do have that phone line open. 573 is the area code, 874-5676. We also have an opportunity for you to drop a note in the mail and drop it to 401 Bernadette here in Columbia, Missouri, or at KOPN. .org. The program is on archive for the next 2 weeks. Go to the homepage, scroll down to where it says program archive, and or listen to the latest programs, I think is what it says. 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We do have several of you on the web at kopn.org. We thank you for listening in on the web out there in the northwest part of the country. Do we have anybody up in... not this morning, but a couple weeks ago we did. We have people up in Ohio, I believe that is. Here in Missouri, in the Midwest, in the over in the Kansas City area, up north of the border in Canada, and elsewhere around the country, in southern parts of the country, and also in other parts of the world, over on the other side, we have a few people listening in at kopn.org. Thank you for listening in. Tell your friends about us. And tune in next week when we
return. We remind everyone again that we are one of the hosts for the Good Sounds of Jazz right here every Wednesday afternoon, 3 to 5, as we help you end your workday. Well, before the break, we had a little bit of a live recording of Earl Hines. It's only a paper moon. I'm going to go back to Earl Hines. This is from his album, At the Party, is what it's called, live recording. Featuring, once again, Earl Hines at the piano. Should be Poor Butterfly if things work out right.

Thank you.

Once again, Earl Hines here on Cat Jazz Barn, bringing us to just about 25 minutes before the hour of 5 o'clock. I'm your host, D.R. Freshner, coming up at the top of the hour. The Barning Hour program comes your way here on 89.5 KOPN. We hope you can stay with us throughout the weekend. We have a lot of wonderful programming that you might like to hear here at during the weekend on Saturday, Sunday, and all the way through the week. Actually, coming up tonight at midnight, Vintage Inspiration. Tomorrow at midnight, Heavy Rotation comes your way here on 89.5. That's followed by Mystery Science Radio here on 89.5. Along with other programs on your weekend, like the Reggae Party, which comes your way Saturday evening at 6, followed by Blues on Broadway at 8 o'clock right here on 89.5. And if you want to hear what the younger kids are doing, the younger generation, and a few of the

Hey, local group here from Columbia, Missouri. They call themselves the Jazz Toaster, featuring Exus Jenks on guitar, along with Kelsey Jackson on keyboard, and Ed Francis on drums. Here on Cat Jazz Barn, bringing us to just about 10 minutes before the hour of 5 o'clock on this Friday morning, the 4th. I'm your host, D.R. Freshner. We started off with The Preacher. And we heard In a Sentimental Mood. And that last selection, Groovin' High. Once again, it brings us to just about 10 minutes before the hour of 5 o'clock. I'm your host, D.R. Freshner. We are here till 5. At the top of the hour, the Morning Air program comes your way. It's, once again, it's currently 77 degrees on the outside. Relative humidity is at 74%. South winds at 8 miles per hour. We are under that extreme heat warning for the remainder of the day today and tonight and into at least the most part of the day on Saturday, as temperatures are going to be in the high 90s today with overnight lows in the, only in the 70s. Highs on Saturday, about 100 degrees. It's going to feel, you're going to definitely feel the three-digit number when you step outside for the next couple of days. Sunday and Monday under mostly sunny skies. Once again, temperatures remain in the 90s, in about the mid-90s for Sunday and Monday. Monday's Labor Day, and once again, overnight lows in the 70s. That's a brief look at your weather. We urge you to take care. Keep track on your neighbors. Make sure they are all right, and keep track of your pets. Make sure your four-legged friends are doing well this coming weekend.

Well, we are coming up to the top of the hour once again here on this Friday morning. In the background, Pearl Jangle on the here on Cat Jazz Bar. I'm your host, D.R. Freshner. I've been with you since 3 o'clock on this Friday morning. Hope you can join me when I return next week at the same time, 3 to 5 o'clock Friday morning. In the meantime, stay tuned to KOPN. We will be hosting the Good Sounds of Jazz on Wednesday afternoon, 3 to 5. 3 to 5 right here on 89.5 KOPN, your community radio station. 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Once again, coming up next at 5, the Morning Air program comes your way.

Good morning. This is Charlie, your host for today's show. We began with the first movement from Vivaldi's Winter, Concerto No. 4, Opus 8, but performed by bandoneon virtuoso Claudio Constantin. Next, three romances in G minor, the Opus 14, No. 3, by Sir William Sterndale Bennett, an English composer, pianist, conductor, and music educator. Here is pianist Ian Hobson.

That was Three Romances by William Sterndale Bennett, a 20th century work next by American composer Ellen Tafels Willich, the first female composer to win the Pulitzer Prize for Music. Here are René Deber, bassoon, and the United States Navy Concert Band performing Concerto for Bassoon and Orchestra.

We have been listening to Concerto for Bassoon and Orchestra by Ellen Tafel-Swilich. Let's continue with Handel's Harpsichord Suite No. 11 in D minor, performed as a transcription for two guitars by Wojtek Sachs and Jiří Kucerowski.

That was Handel's harpsichord suite number 11 in D minor. A romantic interlude next, Saint-Saëns opus 85, The Bells of Evening. Here are Shauna Rolston, cello, and the Banff Camerata.

To end this hour, a classical era symphony, the Symphony in E-flat Major, Opus 6, Number 2, by Bohemian composer Adalbert Garrowetz. Here are the London Mozart Players, Matthias Bamert conducting.

0: KOPN is a proud media sponsor of Missouri Symphony's Orchestra Season. 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
2: Do you have friends with names like Fast Talking Fanny or Fast Food Annie? 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
3: 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Good morning. This is Charlie, your host for today's morning air. Early morning, classical music every weekday. Let's begin this hour with the Piano Concerto No. 1 in A minor, the Opus 15 of Edward MacDowell, an American composer and pianist of the late Romantic period. Here are Stefan Prutzmann, piano, and the National Symphony Orchestra of Ireland.

That was McDowell's Piano Concerto No. 1. Next, the music of Telemann, the concerto in D for two horns, two oboes, strings, and basso continuo. Here are Peter Dahm, horn, with Capella Sagittariana, Edward Melkus, violin, and conductor.

We have been listening to Telemann's Concerto in D for two horns, two oboes, and strings. Let's feature the clarinet next with Carl Maria von Weber's Grand Duo Concertante in E-flat, his Opus 48 from 1816. This is a three-movement work for clarinet and piano, a virtuosic piece for both instruments. Our performers are David Bandieri, clarinet, and Matteo Fossi, piano.

That was Von Weber's Grand Duo Concertante. Now a short encore piece to end this hour. Pianist Katia Bunitashvili performing Chopin's Revolutionary Etude, Opus 10, number 12.

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1: 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Good morning. This is Charlie, your host for today's Morning Air. Let's begin this hour with a Breakfast with Bach moment. Pianist Katia Bunatishvili performing her transcription of the familiar Bach Erin G from Orchestral Suite No. 3, BWV 1068.

That was Bach's Erinji, performed by Katia Budatishvili. Next, the Sinfonia in A Major, the Opus 3 No. 4 of Galante-era German Bohemian composer Anton Wilhelm Solnitz. Here's Ensemble Musica ad Rainem,

We have been listening to the Sinfonia in A by Anton Wilhelm Solnitz. Continuing now with music for piano four hands, Franz Schubert's Grand March Heroic. Here are Yara Tal and Andreas Grothjesson.

That was Schubert's Grand March Heroique. Let's back up a century more or less now for the Musikalische Konzert No. 13, Overture Suite in C minor by Johann Christian Schieferdecker, a German Baroque composer, harpsichord player at the Hamburg Opera, then succeeded Dietrich Buxtehude as organist of the Marienkirche in Lübeck. This is the Ibipolis Barok Orchestra, Hamburg, Jürgen Gross conducting.

We have been listening to Schaeffer-Dekker's Overture Suite in C minor, a 20th century work now, but with a Brahms-like romantic feel, Gold Coast Harmony, or Horn Duet and Piano, by contemporary American composer Eric E. Wazin. Here are Lisa Bontrager and Michelle Stebbleton horns with Tomoko Kanemaru piano.

That was Iwasen's Gold Coast Harmony. Now, something lighthearted and a bit unusual, Jazzy Ragtime for Harp Trio by contemporary French composer Bernard Andrews. Our performers are Diana Chekovic, Marta Chekovic, and Veronica Chekovic.

To end this hour, Camille Saint-Saul performing, perhaps ad-libbing, on the player piano, Softly Awakes My Heart from Samson and Delilah.

0: From the Saturday Evening Post, this is the Post Perspective for September 4th. What were servicemen thinking in World War II? Today in 1943, a Post correspondent reported on interviewing Navy pilots who had returned from overseas service. When he asked them what was on their minds, he was surprised at the anger many of them expressed. They believed this war they hated could have been avoided if the Allies now fighting had taken action earlier in China, Ethiopia, Spain, or Poland. Also, they were frustrated by not getting answers to the big questions, like, what kind of world are we going to get after the war? Who's going to run it? Does America need a dictator? Is socialism destined to replace capitalism? They had been told to win the war first, and the answers would come later. But the Flyers wanted to know how the future would compensate them for their sacrifices now. If there were plans for America after the war, they wanted to know them now. More than one man said, "I know what we're fighting against, but what are we fighting for?" There's more from the Post at SaturdayEveningPost.com.
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0: Mark, this is Democracy Now!
1: Student newspaper sued the Trump administration because non-citizens in our newsroom saw what was happening in the news to Rumeysa Ozturk and to Mahmoud Khalil, and they were frightened to put their name on a story or to go cover the news or to write opinion articles because the chilling effect was so real for them.
0: The Stanford Daily has won a major free speech lawsuit against the Trump administration. We'll speak with the student newspaper's editor-in-chief. Then Tyson Foods shuts down an Illinois meatpacking plant, laying off 2,500 workers amidst a historic cattle shortage caused in part by drought and the rising cost of fertilizer and diesel due to the U.S. war on Iran. Then to Danbury, Connecticut, the site of mass protests after ICE detained dozens of people, including parents dropping their children off at school bus stops. And as the 25th anniversary of the September 11th attacks approaches, we'll look at the deaths of nearly 80 restaurant workers at Windows on the World, the restaurant on the 107th floor of the World Trade Center.
2: With 450 employees, Windows was like the UN of the restaurant world.
3: I was from Peru. It's New York City. It's a melting pot.
4: I came from the Ivory Coast. Being in the U.S. was a big dream.
5: This just in, the plane has crashed into one of the towers.
4: My friend's wife called me to say, your building is burning. I'm trying to call my husband.
6: We didn't know who was there.
0: We'll speak to the Oscar-nominated filmmakers Julie Cohen and Betsy West, co-directors of the new documentary Top of the World. We'll also talk to Sekou Sibe, who was supposed to work at the restaurant on 9/11. He's from the Ivory Coast. He asked his friend from Ecuador to work for him. All that and more coming up. Welcome to Democracy Now!, democracynow.org, The War and Peace Report. I'm Amy Goodman. The death toll from a U.S. missile strike on a wedding party in Iran has risen to 5. Among the dead is a 6-year-old boy. A funeral for the victims was held Thursday. Nearly 70 others were wounded in the U.S. bombing that struck a home in the Iranian city of Kohestak on Tuesday, one of the dozens of U.S. attacks on Iran earlier this week. Reuters reports it was likely a direct hit by a U.S. munition and not a ricochet off another target. Other news outlets, including The New York Times and the BBC, came to similar conclusions. On Thursday, Vice President J.D. Vance said the U.S. will investigate the missile strike, but that he doubts the U.S. was behind the attack.
7: I will say that the Iranian state media has not been a very good scribe about what's happened in the conflict thus far, so I'm extremely skeptical of this.
0: Vance's pledge to investigate the bombing of the wedding party comes 6 months after U.S. cruise missiles struck an elementary school in Minab. That attack killed over 150 people, many of them little girls and boys going to school. The Pentagon's yet to publicly release a report on the strikes. Meanwhile, Vance was asked by CNN's Caitlin Collins whether the war would continue into November.
8: Will this war be over by the time of the midterm elections?
7: Well, Caitlin, again, I wouldn't call it a war. Right now, there is no active shooting. I recognize there have been places where this has flared up. Major combat operations, again, major combat operations lasted for about 6 weeks.
0: Israel's far-right national security minister, Itamar Ben-Gvir, has outlined a plan to remove all Palestinians from the Gaza Strip. He called for the next government to form a ministry in charge of immigration to carry out his plan of mass expulsion.
9: 250,000 in the first year. Is it possible? It is possible. 1.1 million within 3 years, and within 7 years, we can reach almost 1.9 million, which will accumulate. It is possible. It is realistic. It is in our hands. It is within our capabilities.
0: This comes as Israel continues to carry out deadly attacks in Gaza, killing at least 3 Palestinians on Thursday, despite the U.S. brokered so-called ceasefire. Meanwhile, Amnesty International has accused Israel of brazenly confiscating land in the occupied West Bank as part of what the group calls Israel's annexation agenda. The Republican-controlled U.S. House of Representatives has passed a bill to strip federal funding from universities that participate in boycotts of Israel. The measure passed 237 to 169, with 33 Democrats supporting the bill. Democratic Congresswoman Rashida Tlaib, who is Palestinian-American, blasted the legislation.
6: This bill is an attack on free speech and academic freedom, all in the name of defending a genocidal apartheid state. While the Trump administration is stripping universities of their funding, deporting international students, and pressuring universities to shut down their Black and African American studies departments, Congress is voting today to force universities to pledge their loyalty to what? To a foreign government. That's right. Support Israel's government's right now war crimes or lose federal student aid.
0: Missouri's Supreme Court ruled unanimously Thursday a new Republican-drawn congressional map may not be used in November's midterm elections. Republicans had hoped their mid-decade redistricting effort would gain them an additional House seat in the next Congress. Meanwhile, the Trump administration filed an emergency appeal at the Supreme Court Thursday, seeking to reverse a federal judge's order blocking U.S. Postal Service restrictions on mail-in ballots from taking effect. U.S. District Judge Indira Tawani issued the temporary restraining order last week, halting President Trump's directive to USPS to deliver ballots only to voters on federally approved lists. On Thursday, Judge Tawani grilled government lawyers over the plan, warning it could lead to, quote, major disenfranchisement, unquote. The Justice Department says states could lose billions of dollars of federal funding for low-income residents unless they report undocumented immigrants living in their communities. In a legal opinion issued Wednesday, the DOJ warns any state resisting the Trump administration's mass deportation program could lose funding for TANF, Temporary Assistance for Needy Families, and SSI, the Supplemental Security Income Program. The changes are almost certain to draw a legal challenge from Democratic state attorneys general. This comes as new data show nearly 10 million people, including 2.5 million children, have lost access to health coverage during President Donald Trump's second term. And that's before new work requirements and steeper cuts to Medicaid and the Children's Health Insurance Program, CHIP, fully take effect. 5 million fewer people are receiving SNAP food assistance benefits following passage of the 2025 GOP budget reconciliation package known as the One Big Beautiful Bill Act. Federal authorities have once again deported asylum seekers from the U.S. to Haiti, despite an epidemic of gang violence that's displaced nearly 1.5 million people. It was the third consecutive Thursday that a deportation flight landed in the northern city of Cap-Haïtien. Haiti's main international airport in Port-au-Prince is considered too dangerous. In June, the Supreme Court ruled 6-3 to allow the Trump administration to cancel TPS, temporary protected status, for more than a third of a million Haitians living in the U.S. UNICEF warns 1 in 13 children in Haiti are suffering from acute malnutrition. In other immigration news, China's government's demanding answers after a Chinese national was found dead just hours after being booked into ICE detention in the U.S. territory of the Northern Mariana Islands. 51-year-old Lian Yongwei is at least the 57th person to die in the custody of ICE or the U.S. Border Patrol since March of last year. In Washington state, U.S. Immigration and Customs Enforcement, ICE, has released Loreto Javar, a 76-year-old green card holder from the Philippines who was detained during his U.S. citizenship interview. He was jailed for over 2 months, even though he's battling stage 4 cancer. An Immigration and Customs Enforcement officer who shot a Venezuelan immigrant in Minnesota was taken into federal custody late Thursday on charges of making false statements to investigators. That's according to CBS News, which reports a federal grand jury returned a 6-count indictment against the agent Christian Castro. He's expected to appear in court today. This comes after the Texas Republican Governor Greg Abbott refused to extradite Castro to Minnesota to face more serious charges of second-degree assault. assault and falsely reporting a crime. Meanwhile, ProPublica reports a U.S. prosecutor in Minnesota planned to file federal civil rights charges against Castro, but was overruled by higher-ups at the Justice Department. Assistant U.S. Attorney Matthew Evans wrote in an email reviewed by ProPublica, quote, "This is being directed by the main justice and the U.S. attorney. I objected in the strongest possible terms and fought it as hard as I could. It wasn't enough," he said. In Nepal, rescue workers pulled two survivors from a hydropower tunnel Friday morning, 9 days after the partial collapse of a glacier triggered a massive flood and landslide. Rescue work is continuing as authorities believe dozens of others remain trapped in similar tunnels. On Thursday, authorities said the disaster had killed nearly 1,300 people on both sides of the China-Nepal border, with more than 5,600 still missing. The United Nations warns the Himalayas are warming twice as fast as the global average, accelerating the retreat of glaciers and increasing the risk of devastating landslides and floods. The United Nations warns nations will fail to limit global heating to 1.5 degrees Celsius above pre-industrial levels, falling short of a cornerstone of the Paris Climate Agreement. A new report by the UN Environment Program finds that even under the most optimistic scenario, global temperatures are set to rise by at least 1.8 degrees with catastrophic consequences. This is UNEP Director Inger Andersen.
10: Above 1.5 degrees centigrade, we can expect an intensification of extreme weather, of glacier melt, of ecosystem loss, and of sea level rise. And human health and food and water security, cities and infrastructure will come under increasing strain. So put simply, there is no good outcome if we remain above the 1.5.
0: The report concludes that the best remaining option is to overshoot current climate goals on the road to net zero greenhouse gas emissions. Meanwhile, the UN's Weather and Climate Agency is calling for an urgent global response to an unprecedented ocean heat wave that's fueling extreme weather in many parts of the world. The World Meteorological Organization reported Thursday that a supersized El Nino effect is likely to persist through at least next February. Last month, the World Food Program estimated nearly 50 million additional people and highly vulnerable communities will be pushed into acute hunger because of the strengthening El Nino. And those are some of the headlines. This is Democracy Now!, democracynow.org, The War and Peace Report. I'm Amy Goodman in New York, joined by Democracy Now!'s Juan Gonzalez in Chicago. Hi, Juan.
11: Hi, Amy, and welcome to all of our listeners and viewers across the country and around the world.
0: A federal judge has ruled the Trump administration has violated the constitutional rights of international students in seeking to deport them for their pro-Palestinian activism and criticism of Israel. In her ruling, U.S. District Judge Noelle Wise wrote, quote, "In the United States, free speech, including the freedom to criticize the government and its leaders, is not a sign of our democracy's fragility. It's evidence of its strength. That strength is diminished when members of our society, citizens and non-citizens alike, must self-censor and behave or suffer the government's retaliation," she said. The lawsuit was filed by the Stanford Daily, the student newspaper at Stanford University, which claimed some of its writers on student visas declined to cover pro-Palestinian protests or report on topics related to Israel, fearing deportation. Student journalists also requested their published articles on such topics be removed from the paper's website. The case raises broader questions about the climate of fear and political repression facing international students during the Trump administration. One of the most striking examples is Rumeysa Öztürk, the Turkish doctoral student at Tufts University. Last year, masked, plainclothes immigration agents snatched Öztürk off the streets of Somerville, Massachusetts. A year earlier, she had co-written an opinion piece for the Tufts student newspaper, the Tufts Daily, critical of the university's response to campus protests over Gaza and the school's failure to uphold student Senate resolutions on Palestine. Tufts University later stated the op-ed did not violate university policy, that no complaints had been filed about it, and that Rumeysa Öztürk had been in good academic and immigration standing. Nonetheless, Her student visa was canceled, and she spent more than 6 weeks in an ICE jail in Louisiana. An immigration court eventually ruled in Remessa's favor, saying the government failed to meet its burden of proof to deport her. However, the message from the Trump administration to international students across the nation remained clear. Their ordinarily protected free political expression could now potentially cost them their immigration status and their freedom. Well, for more, we're joined by two guests who successfully challenged the Trump administration in court. Here in New York City, George Porteous is with us, editor-in-chief of the Stanford Daily. And in Morristown, New Jersey, Will Creeley, legal director of FIRE, the Foundation for Individual Rights and Expression, which represented the Stanford Daily in court. George and Will, we welcome you both to Democracy Now! Let's begin with you, George Porteous. You are a rising senior at Stanford. You're the editor-in-chief of the paper. Talk about why you brought this suit. What were the student reporters saying to you, the international students?
1: Well, thank you for having me. And what we were hearing from the non-citizens in our newsroom and from non-citizens across campus, current students, former students, alumni, was that they were genuinely frightened because of what they saw in the headlines, what they saw happen to Remessa Öztürk. They were understandably frightened that if they reported the news, even if they weren't writing an op-ed, even if they were just covering a protest or a vigil, if they put their name on a byline, they were frightened that they were going to lose their visa. And so what we said is we can't function as a newspaper if we don't have these voices included in our newspaper. So we filed suit, and last week the judge gave us a favorable ruling.
11: And George, what was the initial response of the Stanford administration to your lawsuit? Did they support your efforts?
1: You know, the administration has remained relatively silent about this suit. We still haven't heard any response from them since this decision. And we're an independent organization. So this was a suit filed by the Stanford Daily on our own independently. And that's really why we were in this case, not really because of the university.
11: And what has this all taught you in terms of the ability of folks to stand up and defend the First Amendment?
1: Well, I think what it's shown me is that it really has to begin locally, because we were dealing with a problem inside of our newsroom with our peers, and this was about solidarity and also just the practical need to continue doing our jobs and to continue reporting the news. So it's shown me that it really does begin with everyday people. It begins with students, too. Students, I think, have enormous power to stand up to what this administration has done in terms of civil liberties and constitutional rights. And we have real power, is what this ruling has shown us.
0: And are other students who have previously said they're not going to cover a protest, are they willing to now? Has this made a difference, changed the climate in your newsroom?
1: You know, it's still, I think, too early to see, but I'm hopeful that this ruling, because it's a very strong legal precedent, will carve out more room for non-citizens to feel that they can participate in democracy on campus.
0: Will Creeley, you are legal director at FIRE, the Foundation for Individual Rights and Expression. Talk about why you approached the Stanford Daily, why this is such a significant decision.
12: Well, it's an honor to be here, Amy and Juan, and I'm so proud listening to George now expound upon the importance of folks like George and his predecessor Greta standing up for First Amendment rights. It's extremely important. When you see Remessa Öztürk in prison orange from a detention center in Louisiana for co-authoring an op-ed, you know something has gone terribly wrong. With this administration, again and again, the chill is the point. These actions that they're taking, these wanton violations of the First Amendment, are designed to get folks like George and his colleagues at the Stanford Daily to feel scared, to think twice, to ask that their names not appear on news reporting or opinion pieces. That's flatly un-American. So it was extremely important to us to fight back. And we're so grateful for the bravery of the Stanford Daily folks and our Jane Doe colleague, Jane Doe plaintiff, who was a member of Students for Justice in Palestine and was no longer going to protest or flying a Palestinian flag or wearing shirts that expressed her political opinions. She self-censored because of what the administration was doing. That's a First Amendment violation every day of the week. It's flatly un-American. And that's why we're very proud of last week's victory.
11: Well, the some members of the Trump administration responded. Steve Miller posted on X, quote, "A district court judge says America must admit and keep foreigners who hate America and hate Americans. Court-ordered civilizational suicide. It will not stand." Response, and also the issue that you, you could talk a little bit about the due process question you raised.
12: Stephen Miller has got it exactly backwards. In the year 1800, Thomas Jefferson, in his inaugural address, made clear that in this country, we protect the First Amendment rights of even those who call for the dissolution of this country, responding to the Alien and Sedition Acts. We have a long history in this country of protecting that speech. That's what makes this country special. We have to live those values. It's Stephen Miller who's un-American here, not folks who are expressing their political opinions. The United States is supposed to be where folks from around the world, folks like Rumeyza Ozturk, Mohsen Mahdawi, Mahmoud Khalil, can come and learn about what it means to be able to speak out without fear of a midnight knock on the door or being whisked away by masked federal agents. We're going to continue fighting for those fundamental American rights, no matter who's in office.
0: Well, we're going to be talking about people being whisked away by federal agents in a moment when we go to Danbury, Connecticut. I want to thank you both for being with us and just ask you, as you go into your senior year, George, what are you majoring in?
13: I'm a history major.
0: So what have you learned?
13: Well, history repeats itself. And I think what we've seen is this administration has a clear agenda. They're trying to instill fear on campuses, and they've done lasting damage. I mean, this lawsuit is a victory, but a lot of damage has already been done. So I think what I've learned is that we have a responsibility, especially as students. We have an opportunity to continue standing up for our peers, because when the most vulnerable among us is afraid to speak, we should all be deeply concerned.
0: George Porteous, editor-in-chief of the Stanford Daily. Will Creeley, legal director at FIRE, the Foundation for Individual Rights and Expression. Coming up, Tyson Foods shuts down an Illinois meatpacking plant, laying off 2,500 workers amidst a historic cattle shortage caused in part by drought and the rising cost of fertilizer and diesel fuel due to the U.S. war on Iran. Stay with us.

0: brutality and unjust laws cannot defeat us. Who'll defend the workers who cannot...
1: There's Power in the Union by Billy Bragg. This is Democracy Now!, democracynow.org. I'm Amy Goodman with Juan Gonzalez. As we head into this Labor Day weekend, we turn now to the abrupt closure of a Tyson Foods beef processing plant in Joslyn, Illinois. 2,500 workers lost their jobs with almost no notice. Many had worked at the plant for decades. The plant closed August 14th. The United Food and Commercial Workers International Union, which represents more than 2,000 of the workers, said they received no advance notice from the company. On Thursday, dozens of laid-off workers protested at the Illinois State Capitol in Springfield, urging Illinois Governor J.B. Pritzker to reopen the plant under state ownership and provide relief to all affected workers. Tyson Foods also shuttered a facility in Utah, citing, quote, historic cattle shortages as the reason for the closures. The 75-year low of the U.S. cattle herd is due in part to drought, the rising cost of fertilizer and diesel due to the U.S. war in Iran, and years of industry consolidation. Workers held a rally in Joslyn soon after the mass layoffs. They demanded Tyson increase their severance pay to at least 6 months of full compensation with benefits. Tyson Foods CEO and president Donnie King made over $34 million last year, nearly 800 times more than the median Tyson worker and double the average CEO-to-worker pay ratio among S&P Standard & Poor's 500 companies. This is a clip of laid-off Tyson worker Ahoro Asalisi, who spent 11 years at the plant. He sent the message yesterday.
2: This closing make me a lot of stress. A lot of stress. Oh, every day I have to think about, I don't sleep. Every day I have to apply the job. It is difficult to get a job in course of the year. It is very, very difficult. We lose our friends, our income go down, and I want to talk, 11 years at Tyson is not easy, 1 year at Tyson is not easy, 2 weeks at Tyson is not easy. I think about our grandma, our daddies, who spent 26 years, 30 years, 35 years at Tyson. He spent all their life over there. Well, what company can take them? Our governor, please. We want our job back.
1: To talk more about this, we're joined by Caitlin Clark, director at Essential Workers for Democracy. Her latest piece in Labor Notes headline, Treated Worse Than Cattle, 2,500 Tyson Workers Laid Off Plant Shutters Overnight. She's joining us here in New York. Talk about what this means. 2,500 people laid off at once. Many worked at this plant for decades. Mm-hmm.
3: Yeah. So 2,500 workers were laid off virtually overnight. They got zero notice to the workers, to their union, their families, or their community. Many of these workers, as you mentioned, and as Ahoro mentioned, have worked at Tyson for 10, 20, some 30 years, doing some of the most dangerous jobs in America. Some have sustained cuts, chemical burns, repeated motion injuries. And through these years, they've made billions of dollars in profit for Tyson, which is one of the biggest meatpacking companies in the world. They're part of what we call the big four meat packers. They own 85% of all beef production in the United States. And the big four packers have played a huge role in the cattle shortage that we're seeing today. So Tyson has credited the cattle shortage for the reason for the closure. But you know, what we're seeing is while there are cattle shortages due to climate change-induced droughts and the increased price of diesel and fertilizer due to the war on Iran, we've also seen a years-long corporate consolidation in the meatpacking industry that's led to alleged collusion between the big four packers to repress the prices that they pay to cattle producers for their livestock. In addition to repressing the wages that they pay to workers for their work in the meatpacking plants and inflating the prices that they charge to consumers at the grocery store. So after all this, you know, these workers are now looking for new employment. Many of them are losing their health insurance. And because the vast majority of them are immigrant workers, many of them, even though they are eligible to receive unemployment benefits, are afraid to apply for those benefits. And so these workers have been organizing, protesting, organizing rallies to call on Tyson to extend their severance pay and calling on Illinois Governor J.B. Pritzker to intervene to help keep the plant open.
4: And Caitlin, isn't the shutdown illegal? There's a WARN requirement for employers of a minimum number of days that they must notify workers before shutting down.
3: Yes, so that's been under debate. The company has claimed that they will continue to pay workers severance pay until October, which would keep them in compliance with the WARN Act. But workers like Ahorro are receiving roughly half of their previous paychecks. So, you know, paychecks that used to be $900 or $1,000 are now much closer to $400 or $500 a week. So that payment will continue for 2 months until October, which the company is claiming will keep them in compliance with the WARN Act. On top of that, they have made a plant closure agreement with the union that will give the workers about 1 to 4 weeks of additional severance, depending on how long they worked there. But for workers who worked more than 10 years at Tyson, they're only receiving 4 weeks of severance on top of the federally mandated severance pay that they're receiving due to the WARN Act.
4: Mentioned the union agreement. What has been the role of the union in this situation, and have they had meetings with the workers before signing such agreements?
3: Well, unfortunately, what we've heard from many workers on the ground is that they are disappointed with their local union's signing of an agreement with Tyson that basically said the union is not going to be fighting the closure of the plant, which has led many workers to independent worker action and organizing to hold their own rallies and their own protest actions, to call on Tyson to do better for the workers and to increase their severance pay. You know, this is unfortunately a very common reality for many members of the United Food and Commercial Workers Union. It's a 1.2 million member union that represents hundreds of thousands of meatpacking workers and retail grocery workers across the country who believe that they deserve, you know, a fighting union where members are in charge. That's why we formed Essential Workers for Democracy. It's a nationwide network of rank-and-file UFCW members who are fighting to build a stronger and a more democratic union from the bottom up, primarily through the right to vote for a top union leadership. We've seen what this looks like in other unions like the United Auto Workers that won the right to vote just a few years ago, elected new leadership, and then went on strike against the big three automakers in 2023. Part of those contract negotiations were fighting companies like Stellantis to reopen formerly closed plants. Now, that fight is still ongoing, but it demonstrates that rank-and-file union members and workers across the country are hungry to take on these companies for who they really are, that they don't need, you know, partnerships with management, that we need to take on the bosses and be serious about the level of inequality and exploitation that working people are facing today.
1: And the message of the workers in this last 30 seconds who are rallying in Joslyn in Springfield as we move into Labor Day.
3: Mm-hmm. As we're going into Labor Day, I think it's an important reminder that working people in this country have never had their rights or their dignity handed to them by the bosses. It has to be organized for, it has to be fought for, and it can be won. When we look at labor history, we see that the 8-hour workday, the weekend, the 40-hour work week, those are all due to the power of the labor movement, due to solidarity and strikes. And working people need more, they deserve more, and they're ready to fight for it. It's time that our union leadership catch up with them.
1: Caitlin Clark, director at Essential Workers for Democracy, will link to your article. Treated worse than cattle, 2,500 Tyson workers laid off, plant shutters overnight. This is Democracy Now!, democracynow.org. I'm Amy Goodman with Juan Gonzalez. More than 1,000 people rallied in Danbury, Connecticut, Wednesday night to protest recent immigration arrests in Connecticut. There have been roughly 100 ICE arrests of immigrants in recent weeks, more than half in the city of Danbury. At least 60 businesses in the city also closed their doors for a day without immigrants in support of the city's immigrant community. Among the arrests, local officials reported parents were picked up when they brought their children to school bus stops. The kids went into the bus and then the parents were taken by ICE. This is Connecticut Senator Chris Murphy last week.
5: There has been an obscene uptick in arrests here in Danbury, in particular this morning. There was a hunting of families happening at school bus stops in which ICE apparently waited for kids to board the bus and then picked up the parents just to intentionally terrorize the kids so that when they get off the bus, their parents are gone in detention, feeling traumatized, alone, scared to death. This has to stop.
1: CNN's Dana Bash asked so-called border czar Tom Homan about the bus stop arrests.
6: Are ICE officers detaining parents at school bus stops?
7: ICE is in the business of terrorizing children. That's just political fire. ICE is out there enforcing law that was enacted by Congress.
1: So he didn't deny what ICE was doing. On Thursday, Connecticut Senator Richard Blumenthal hosted a town hall in Danbury to hear directly from officials and community members. The advocacy group Danbury Unites for Immigrants says detentions occurred at day laborer gathering spots and a Latino grocery store, and that two of its legal observers were shoved by officers, with one hospitalized with injuries from pepper spray. For more, we're joined by Juliana Soros, a lead organizer for Danbury Unites for Immigrants, joining us from Danbury. Explain what's happening right now, Juliana, and why Danbury?
3: Danbury has really become the epicenter of ICE violence here in Connecticut. As you mentioned, at least 65 people were abducted over 4 days. That's over 65 families that have had their entire lives turned upside down and uprooted. I think that Danbury is targeted because Danbury is a diverse city. It's one of the most diverse cities in the country. And we know that our diversity is our strength, and that makes us kind of like an easy target for this administration right now at this time, unfortunately.
4: And Caitlin, what we're seeing now, that in the first year of the Trump administration, a big splash, high profile raids with television cameras. And now since the firing of Kristi Noem as head of Homeland Security, we're now seeing a completely different approach for the same purposes. Now we're seeing basically thousands of people disappear. Abducted, as you say. What has been the impact on the Danbury community, which is has a significant immigrant population?
3: We can feel the fear in our community, in the streets. Last week, we really have been describing it as the administration terrorizing our city, because that is what it felt like. The streets were empty. Kids stayed home from practice. Kids stayed home from school. Kids were seeing this happen from inside the bus as agents and masked agents often would shut down the street to just abduct people. So it really has been terrorizing. And we have seen this spectacle that these ICE agents have been doing and escalating alongside. They've come here with cameras. They've just do like a gross display of force and intimidation in a grocery store parking lot, where they're just walking around kind of hunting their next target. And the community sees that. You know, they drive by. These are, like I said, kids that are coming home from school on the bus, and they see that, and everybody's just really scared. So we tried to come together to have solidarity and to show this community that, you know, there are people that are here for them, and we are going to support them through this, and we'll work through this together.
1: Juliana, can you talk about what happens at the school buses, at the bus stops?
3: Yeah, so we saw this was last week. It was the first week of school. As Chris Murphy said, the senator, we saw and heard from community members that ICE was stopping at school bus stops, and they would take people, take parents after they had just dropped off their kids. And not satisfied in doing this just in the morning, they did that in the afternoon. Whether or not they were targeting specific bus stops, they were on bus routes. We have, you know, videos of kids inside the bus screaming ICE in Danbury. So while Tom Homan said that, you know, he's not aware of it, our community, our kids are very aware of ICE presence and of the ICE violence that is happening within our city.
4: And Juliana, apologies for my senior moment of misidentifying you. But
8: it's okay.
4: What is Danbury Unite for Immigrants doing right now to support these families?
8: excuse me. We're doing a lot, but it's still not enough. We have volunteers mobilizing as early as 5:30 in the morning to try to document ICE presence, to try to be witness to what's going on. We have helpline to try to field calls from families that are searching for missing relatives. We support people that are in post detention, whether it's with grocery cards, giving people rides, picking up school supplies that was much needed this week, and trying to connect them with legal assistance as well. So we're trying to do a lot. We're trying to connect with our community members. But like I said, it's still not enough. And we're working around the clock because what happened last week was horrendous.
1: It's very interesting that the Danbury mayor, Roberto Alves, was undocumented into his 20s, said he said the fear he felt as a child is different from what his community is dealing with now. This is Mayor Alves.
9: This isn't a uniquely Danbury story. It is going on all across our country. It's up to us to document it. It's up to us to talk about it. I've thanked Danbury Unites for Immigrants immensely over the last week. I've asked folks to join their ranks so we get more people out there. I've also asked them to make sure they're careful, that they're not also taking it too far with a group that's taking it too far on them, because that group has shown that they will kill American citizens for doing what these folks are doing to keeping our brothers, sisters, fathers, mothers,

happened at Windows on the World, on the 107th floor of the World Trade Center. More than 70 workers died on September 11th. It's been called the UN of workers. We'll look at the new documentary, Top of the World. Stay with us.

0: Billy Bragg performing Why We Build the Wall here in our Democracy Now! Studio. This is Democracy Now!, democracynow.org. I'm Amy Goodman with Juan Gonzalez. We end today's show with a look at a new documentary that premieres on CNN Monday night, just ahead of the 25th anniversary of the attacks on the World Trade Center, September 11th, 2001. Top of the World is directed by the Oscar-nominated filmmakers Julie Cohen and Betsy West. It tells the story of Windows on the World, the legendary restaurant atop the World Trade Center, the North Tower. Through the eyes of the former chefs and immigrant workers who kept the restaurant going until it all came to a tragic end a quarter of a century ago. Everyone who was at the restaurant the morning of September 11, 2001, was killed. That includes 79 workers and 91 guests. This is the trailer for Top of the World.
1: Innovative.
2: Splendid.
3: Grandiose.
1: Magical. Windows on the World was a show every night. You couldn't get in unless you knew somebody. The World Trade Center was built during this financial crisis. It was a very big expense.
4: People just didn't like these two buildings. And so the idea was open a restaurant, humanize it.
2: Joe Baum, who was opening this restaurant over 100 stories up in the air, he understood that people went out because you wanted an experience.
4: With 450 employees, Windows was like the UN of the restaurant world.
5: I was from Peru. It's New York City. It's a melting pot.
6: I came from the Ivory Coast. In the U.S., it was a big dream.
7: This just in, the plane has crashed into one of the towers.
6: My friend's wife called me to say, your building is burning. I'm trying to call my husband.
8: We didn't know who was there.
4: We are still here, and we retain the memory of them.
2: Everybody's notion of the restaurant changed. It became ours.
9: We weren't just co-workers. It was a family.
6: These are the kind of stories that you remember.
1: There will never be anything like Windows in the World.
0: The trailer for Top of the World, a new documentary by the Oscar-nominated filmmakers Julie Cohen and Betsy West about Windows on the World, the restaurant atop the World Trade Center on the 107th floor. This is another clip from the film that features some of the former workers at the restaurant and how well things were going in the months before September 11, 2001.
10: I think on the last year, we're the highest grossing restaurant. Mm-hmm. Is it in the United States?
11: Privately owned.
5: We were all in sync, and we were mainly the same people moving ahead in the company. David Emile was the owner.

0: windows. So David comes to the front desk one day and he's like, Natalie, you interested in being a manager? Yes. I felt appreciated. That was the first opportunity that I was given to move ahead in my career.
1: In 2001, I think for me, it was the first moment of stability. I decided to bring my wife to America. I was working a little harder and getting the promotion and also improving significantly my English proficiency. And I had a pending asylum case. For me, it was going in the right direction. My wife got pregnant, and she was due in October 2001.
2: 2001 was the 25th anniversary of Windows on the World. We were planning a series of parties. We had it planned for October. Veuve Clicquot Champagne printed a special label for us that was a 25th anniversary label. 25 years for any restaurant is a celebration. And for us, it was momentous.
3: That clip from the documentary Top of the World premiering on CNN Monday night. For more, we're joined here in the studio by the directors Julie Cohen and Betsy West. Their previous film together include RBG and Julia, My Name is Pauli Murray, and the forthcoming Amelia for Amelia Earhart. And we're joined here in New York by one of the former workers at Windows on the World, who's featured in the documentary, Sekou Sibi. He worked as a cook at Windows on the World and was scheduled to work on September 11th, but a co-worker asked him to switch shifts. He later became president of ROC, that's Restaurant Opportunity Center United, an advocacy group for restaurant workers. Today he's a nonprofit consultant. You lost 70 co-workers on September 11th as we come up on the 25th anniversary. My deepest condolences to you and, well, to everyone. So your friend, he was from Ecuador, you're from the Ivory Coast, asked you to work that asked. He asked if you would switch with him, right? Yeah. And that could he work on September 11th in the morning?
1: Yeah, it is one of those stories that's very sad, but gave me the guilt all along. Moises Rivas was supposed to work on Saturday night and asked me to swap a shift with him. He used to be off Sundays and Mondays, and I worked for him on Sunday. He worked for me on Tuesday. He didn't make it.
3: And the man who brought you to Windows on the World, who also worked there, talk about him and his family and what happened that morning. You were home, right?
1: Yeah, I was home. When I came from Africa in 96, I was living with Karim up until 2020 when his wife came and he has two kids, and I left his apartment and took my own. His wife called me and asked me to check the TV because our building is burning. And I turned the TV on. It was effectively burning. She asked me to call her husband. We have two phones. I keep calling the phone numbers. It was ringing. And nobody ever picked up until the phone went dead silent when the building collapsed.
4: And Sekou, could you talk about when you found out what the enormous loss of your coworkers on that day, and how to organize after 9/11?
1: After we lost, after the collapse of a building, it was so difficult that we didn't know how to make sense of everything that happened. So we kind of organized ourselves, went to the union first, because the employer didn't have the name of his own employees. Everything was burned down in the building. So we started to organize among ourselves to support all the restaurant workers and see what we can do for each other. Going out looking for a job. The tourism industry was dead. no restaurant were hiring, but at least when you go to a restaurant and you find a, as a cook, you find a server job, you can come to a center, a place where we gather and say, hey, they don't have a cook position, but they have a server position. So this is how we were keeping each other informed and helping each other get a new job. And that's what became later the Restaurant Opportunity Centers United.
3: Julie Cohen, talk about your decision to focus on this, 25th anniversary of the World Trade Center attacks.
5: Yeah, I mean, obviously there's a side of real sadness and tragedy and the loss of life and people that were dear to Sekou and others. But Windows on the World was also a place of beauty, of diversity, of opportunity. And when we learned about really the extraordinary immigrant workforce of Windows and what they collectively created, is just a reminder of the contributions of immigrant New Yorkers to the restaurant world and to the culture of the city.
4: And Julie, what are you hoping is the message of the film audience? There'll be a lot of commemorations in a few days of the tragedy.
5: Yeah, I mean, I think we want people to remember not just the tragedy, but the real beauty and the specific stories of what was lost on that day. I mean, you can be overwhelmed by the sadness, but let's not let that wipe away the legacy of a truly extraordinary institution in New York and all the people that helped make it be everything it was.
3: And Betsy West, talk about why you wanted to get involved with this project on this 25th anniversary.
6: Yeah, as Julie said, we were a little reluctant at the beginning. I mean, it's such a painful memory. We're both New Yorkers. We worked in the news business. We all spent months and months and months covering this story. But I think it was learning about the immigrant workers and realizing the connection to what's going on today, that this seemed like a story that was going to resonate. I mean, in across the country, 22% of the people who work in restaurants are immigrants. And here in New York, I mean, it's well over 50% of the people.
3: And the number of people who are picked up by ICE. How many? I mean, I don't know if we know the numbers of restaurant workers.
6: I don't think we know, but we do know that ICE hangs out around restaurants looking for people. And, this is a story of what the contributions of these people are, you know, how they help drive our economy and just our life, you know, our experience of going to restaurants and having a rich and diverse life. And this seemed like an important story to tell.
4: And Betsy, following up on that, given this, I think over 50,000 people arrested by ISIS last month, are you hoping to spur further conversation about the role of immigrants in U.S. society today?
6: Yeah, absolutely. I think that, I mean, not only are immigrants working in restaurants, they're starting restaurants. I mean, again, the percentage is it's over 30% of restaurants that are started in this country are by immigrants.
3: And Julie, you're not only a leading journalist and documentary maker, you're also a leader of the protests in an area, your community in New Jersey, particularly around ICE.
5: Yeah, I mean, I would count myself among many Americans who are vocally speaking out against ICE's unlawful unintelligent in terms of what the impact is on society.
3: You were also on Democracy Now! With your husband, Paul Barrett, both pulling your bank accounts from Citizens Bank because of their support of deportation has led them to pull out of support for CoreCivic and GEO Group.
5: That's true.
6: Yes.
3: Sekou, what gives you hope today? I mean, you headed ROC, the Restaurant Opportunity Center, for years. You just recently left. You see the climate today. You come from an immigrant community, you yourself from Cote d'Ivoire, from the Ivory Coast.
1: I think for me, the whole story of Windows on the Wall is a story of resilience. I seen mass deportation during the Bush number two era. Now it's gotten worse. But let's never give up hope because realities do change. But we need to keep fighting against the system that's making immigrant communities as, you know, the worst thing that ever happened to America.
3: You were an asylum seeker when you came to the United States,
1: yes.
3: And now you're a U.S. citizen.
1: Yes. It was a long process that took almost 20 years because adjusting status in America is actually extremely complicated. But we should never give up hope. I think the story for Windows on the Wall is a story for resilience, a resilience in the face of adversity. And this adversity, we will overcome it if we don't give up. And we shall never give up.
4: And Sekou, when you hear of the current administration going after not only on also those trying to shut down all asylum claims, eliminate status, trying to change also and increasing fees for people trying to come in. Your sense of what the future holds?
1: Yeah, my sense, my sense of the future for America will always be hopeful. There is a bump on the road. I remember John Ashcroft in the Bush era. And I think we came back to the same thing. It is a cycle. There are something that's really bad nowadays, and we have to face it. We have to fight against it. And what Julie is doing is a way to go. In a functioning democracy, immigrants are not seen as the enemy. But unfortunately, this is what is going. But the hope is we lose hope, and we should never lose hope. We should keep fighting.
3: Sekou Sibe worked at Windows on the World, lost 70 co-workers at the World Trade Center on September 11, 2001, went on to organize restaurant workers for almost a quarter of a century. And Julie Cohen and Betsy West are the Oscar-nominated filmmakers. Their new film, Top of the World, premieres on CNN on Monday. That does it for our show. 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I'm Amy Goodman with Juan Gonzalez.
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0: 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I'm Ian Masters, and today we'll look into a number of stories and issues in the news. We begin with the death of Gloria Steinem, a pioneer of the feminist movement, who once said that, quote, "In my heart, I think a woman has two choices. Either she's a feminist or a masochist." Joining us is Moira Donegan, writer-in-residence at the Clayman Institute for Gender Research at Stanford University. Her work has appeared in the London Review of Books, Book Forum, and the Parish Review. She's the co-host of the podcast In Bed with the Right and a columnist at The Guardian, where her latest on the legacy of Gloria Steinem will be at The Guardian when this program goes to air. Then we'll examine the warning from a whistleblower inside the government about the Trump administration's intrusion into the state's control of elections, which is a bedrock fact in the Constitution that Trump is trying to circumvent using DHS to compile a master list of voters and the United States Postal Service to purge the list of Democratic voters, or at the very least, since 37% of Democrats vote by mail, cause chaos to invalidate the November election. Joining us is Alexander Hutzler, a reporter at Democracy Docket, where her latest articles include Unforgiving New USPS Portal Could Reject 10,000 Mail Ballots Due to a Single Error, Whistleblower Warns, and Democrats Use Mail Voting More Than Republicans, That's Why Trump Is Attacking It. Then finally, as Trump's chronic narcissism jumps the shark with his post on Truth Social portraying him as the greatest American president in history, above George Washington, Abraham Lincoln, and FDR, etc., we'll assess how soon the 25th Amendment could be invoked. Joining us is Dr. Henry Abraham, who has served as unit chief of the Westboro State Hospital, director of psychiatric research at St. Elizabeth's Hospital in Boston, and as a consultant to the National Academy of Sciences and an advisor for several revisions of the Diagnostic Manual of the American Psychiatric Association, a member of Physicians for Social Responsibility and the International Physicians for the Prevention of Nuclear War. He shared in the award of the Nobel Peace Prize and is a signatory to an open letter from leading mental health professionals, a statement of medical concern about the President of the United States, and he writes a weekly newsletter on Substack, Henry David Abraham's Stuff for Public Consumption. And joining us now is Moira Donegan, a writer-in-residence at the Clayman Institute for Gender Research at Stanford University. Her work has appeared in the London Review of Books, Book Forum, and the Parish Review, and she's the co-host of the podcast In Bed with the Right and a columnist at The Guardian, where her latest article is The Deportation of Milo Yiannopoulos Signals a Rupture Within MAGA. Welcome to Background Briefing, Moira Donegan.
1: Thank you so much for having me.
0: Well, thanks for joining us, and you've been writing an article about Gloria Steinem, whose death was announced today at the age of 92. When will it be out in The Guardian?
1: By the time this is up, it will be available for folks to read.
0: Okay. Well, I look forward to it. And, you know, Gloria was a friend of mine, so it's pretty sad. But what's your angle on it?
1: You know, I think that it's sort of impossible not to see the death of Gloria Steinem, who for so long was a sort of personification and symbol of the feminist movement in America, as, you know, a metaphor for what that movement has become, which is really diminished organizationally and in terms of its cultural position, not just because of the fall of Roe v. Wade in 2022 and the like steep decline in women's status and threat to women's health that has followed, but also because of, you know, the institutional erosion of feminism, which had this like very robust and diverse array of organizations doing its work back at the height of Steinem's career in the 1970s, and which is now sort of the sole purview of a few of these pretty battered liberal NGOs, as, you know, feminism and questions about women's status have sort of lost the interest of the academy and the left, but have not lost the interest and, in fact, have become a major organizing factor of a newly male supremacist and sort of energetically misogynist right wing.
0: Well, indeed. This is Trump, of course, has turned the clock back on just about every front imaginable and destroyed almost every aspect of our life and our government, our alliances, our standing in the world, our science, our education, our environment, our diplomacy, and now he's in the process of destroying the military. So across the board, but, you know, I get lots of solicitations every day, mostly from left-wing organizations, but also from right-wing organizations offering up guests. And today I was offered up a guest. Her name is Professor Janice Flamingo, or Fiamingo, sorry. And the title of the interview that I would do with her is Feminist Women and Their Toxic Love Affair with Islam. Does that ring a bell with you?
1: You know, I've heard sort of smears like this. I can't say I know this particular article.
0: Well, isn't it made up? I mean, where's the beef? Where's the evidence? So,
1: yeah, you know, the allegation seems to be that feminists are sort of insufficiently racist towards Arab, Persian, and like other Muslim groups, and I just I don't think that that's a significant problem.
0: Right. So let's not, you know, diverge from the importance of Gloria and her legacy. The Washington Post starts out an article today about her with the quote of Gloria's: "In my heart, I think a woman has two choices: either she's a feminist or a masochist." What do you think of that?
1: You know, I think Steinem was really almost singularly responsible for giving the women's liberation movement of the second wave its mainstream appeal, right? And part of how she did that was by taking these very complicated, sometimes very heady, often very challenging ideas about gender, and also about race, to which she paid a lot more attention than she typically gets credit, and distilling them into very pithy, very digestible, very often quite clever phrases like that, which sort of deliver the core of the message very quickly. She had a real way with words and had this sort of like relentless capacity for catchphrases and for distillation. She was somebody who knew very well how to use mass media and mass audiences for her own purposes.
0: Well, I'm sad about it, although I sent you a picture of my granddaughter with Gloria. I was visiting her in her brownstone on the Upper East Side in New York, and with my granddaughter and my daughter, and my granddaughter was running around inside her house, and she came back into the room wearing this big hat. And Gloria said, "Oh, my God, she's wearing Bella Abzug's hat." So I want to post that at backgroundbriefing.org just because it's one of my fondest memories.
1: Steinem, you know, in part because she was the symbol of the movement as a whole, she had a real role as a coalition builder, right? And she took it upon herself to really like build bridges with people and with younger feminists, including ones who didn't always agree with her, and to be this bridge between the sort of mainstream liberals of the movement who had that kind of mass appeal, who had this like very palatable message about equality, and also between these radicals who were a lot more incendiary, a lot more expansive and foundational in their challenges to the social order. And part of that was that she would hang out with just about anybody. Like, you are, Ian, not the first person, even today, who has told me a story about going to Gloria Steinem's apartment on the Upper East Side, making almost this like pilgrimage as if to the top of the mountain to see the guru, and having what are, I gotta say, uniformly described as delightful conversations. She seems to have been, I never had the privilege of meeting her. I'm very jealous that you did. But she seems to have been really generous with her experience, with her insight, with her humor, with her gossip. She seems to have been a blast to be around and was incredibly generous. meeting younger feminists, offering them encouragement and advice, giving these kind of like bits of, strategic consultations and perspectives from her time. And in this like elder stateswoman role she had, she seems to have been just really generous for a few decades, including as her own health was failing. In particular, she met a lot of little girls. I'm really touched by this. People, who had the opportunity to meet Gloria Steinem made a point of introducing their daughters and their granddaughters and sort of making this cross-generational appeal to women's solidarity and women forging better futures for one another that I find very, very touching.
0: Well, I was also a friend, of course, of David Bale, her husband, and she did marry somewhat late in 2000, and unfortunately David died in 2003. Actually, I was with him at the hospital when he got the diagnosis of a brain tumor, which is pretty devastating. So, what do you make of the disappointment, which I'm sure you shared, in the fact that Hillary Clinton did not make it, and we got this absolute curse of this dreadful man who's destroying this country at warp speed instead. But at the time of Hillary Clinton's loss, Gloria Steinem wrote that, quote, "Gender is probably the most restricting force in American life, whether the question is who must be in the kitchen or who could be in the White House."
1: Yeah, I think when you historicize the legacy of the second wave and the retreat and erosion of its accomplishments in our own era, the defeat of Hillary Clinton in the 2016 presidential election is really a centerpiece of that story. And of course, Gloria Steinem was a surrogate to an advisor to Hillary Clinton in both her 2008 and 2016 presidential campaigns. And there's a way in which that personal defeat was a highly symbolic defeat, right? Hillary Clinton's electoral loss represented, the aspiration of women not to just enter the public sphere and enter, paid work and well-remunerated and highly dignified work, but really to enter like public equality and equal citizenship on meaningfully equal terms, right? On terms that are not just technically equal, but equal in practice, to their male counterparts. And that aspiration in 2016 was refused. There were other things going on in that election. I'm not looking to get a whole lot of emails relitigating the 2016 Democratic primary, for instance, but there was a rejection of the second wave aspiration to public equality that was distilled in that moment, right? And so you can see that moment as, in one sense, a defeat of Gloria Steinem's project. I will say that something that Gloria Steinem seemed to have an awareness of was not just sort of the trenchant and implacable nature of gender bias, gender as this primary and ubiquitous hierarchy that structures all other social relations, but also of the sort of recurring nature of the feminist fight. When Gloria Steinem was at her most active, something she did that I really admire and try to emulate was make robust historical comparisons to social movements of the past. Feminism has a lot in common with its predecessors, not just in the second wave that Steinem was personally a part of, but in, what we tend to call the first wave, the like first generation of activism, not just for suffrage, but for all kinds of legal recognition for women. It has antecedents in the American abolitionist movement, where a large number of the most vocal anti-slavery activists in the 19th century were, in fact, women. It has antecedents in the temperance movement, which was what we would now call a sort of anti-domestic violence mobilization on the part of a lot of women who understood alcohol as a sort of catalyst for their own indignity and suffering. And this is a lineage that reminds us that, the progress of history recurs. There are retreats, there is backlash, there are moments in which it feels like we are living through fallow periods. And then there is renewed struggle. There is renewed attention to injustice. There is renewed anger because the human spirit does not tolerate the kind of indignity that patriarchy wants us to subject ourselves to, that racism wants us to subject ourselves to, that inequality wants us to subject ourselves to. Human beings have too great a struggle for dignity and freedom to submit to that in any kind of permanent way. And so I think the future of feminism is obviously a lot harder without Gloria Steinem, right? But we do have a future, and we can see that because we have that past.
0: But as a journalist, Moira, and Gloria certainly was a journalist, she's also the founder of Ms. Magazine. What do you make of the fact that she was, when she was briefly employed by a student organization that receives funding from the CIA, that was sort of held against her in many ways? But she's basically fought back by saying, look, I found the CIA my best journalistic training. Because the one instruction one received from them is to be accurate, whereas publications tell you to find an angle, which is interesting because I get a lot of criticism because I often have former CIA people on because I figure as a journalist, these are the people with the secrets, and my job is to get as much information out to the public as possible, and they tend to have some of the best information. So, what do you make of her journalism?
1: Well, there's a couple different questions in there, right? That like Gloria Steinem, before she became the feminist activist that we knew her as and the founder of Ms. Magazine, was of course a pioneer of new journalism in the 1960s, working primarily at New York Magazine, where she did some pretty incredible work, notably A Bunny's Tale, right? That investigative piece where she went undercover as a Playboy bunny and really exposed some of the pretty atrocious working conditions of the, cocktail waitresses and dancers and sex workers employed in those clubs.
0: Low pay.
1: She and the quite low pay and the, pervasive indignity and the violations of what were at the time like quite flimsy civil rights laws. This was something that she really cut her teeth doing, and I think it gave her not just, a sense of the status of women in America through her reporting, but also a sense of how to tell a story. There's also a question about the job she had before that, in her mid-20s, when for a couple years she ran a group that sent students to international festivals in Eastern Europe, like international youth festivals in Eastern Europe that were, put on by Soviet countries. And that group was indeed funded by the CIA. She was working for that CIA-funded group at a time after Stalin's crimes were exposed, but before a lot of what the CIA was doing was public. I think there is a tendency towards hagiography among some historians of feminism that I'm not sure is necessary, but I also think that there is a disproportionate emphasis on the mistakes of misstep and missteps of feminist leaders that is not applied in the same way to the leaders of like other kind of intellectual or social movements, right? So feminism is held to the moral standards that we hold women to, which is to say often unreasonable or unattainable ones. Do I think that in order to admire Gloria Steinem or to recognize the consequence of her contributions for American women requires us to endorse everything she's ever done? No. But I do think that we have a responsibility to look both realistically at these figures and to see their actions in kind of moral proportion.
0: Well, as a person, she was just a wonderful, wonderful person. And I'm very sad about her passing. And I thank you for talking about her legacy, particularly in terms of feminism and journalism. And we could obviously go on for a while, but I'm afraid we've run out of time.
1: Thank you so much for having me, Ian. It's always a pleasure to talk to you. And I'm so sorry for the loss of what seems like a very special person.
0: And again, I've been speaking with Moira Donegan, who's a writer in residence at the Clayman Institute for Gender Research at Stanford University. Her work has appeared in the London Review of Books, Book Forum, and the Parish Review. And she's a co-host of the podcast In Bed with the Right and a columnist of The Guardian, where her latest article is The Deportation of Milo Yiannopoulos Signals a Rupture with MAGA. And as Moira just pointed out, her article about Gloria Steinem will be up at The Guardian as this program goes to air. We're going to take a brief station break and back examining the warnings from a whistleblower inside the government about the Trump administration's intrusion into the state's control of elections, which is a bedrock fact in the Constitution.

0: Welcome back. I'm Ian Masters, and this is Background Briefing, available 24/7 at backgroundbriefing.org. And joining us now is Alexandra Hutzler, who is a reporter at Democracy Docket, where her latest articles include Unforgiving New USPS Portal Could Reject 10,000 Mail Ballots Due to a Single Error, Whistleblower Warns, and Democrats Use Mail Voting More Than Republicans. That's Why Trump Is Attacking It. Welcome to Background Briefing, Alexandra Hutzler.
1: Hey, Ian. How are you? Thanks for having me.
0: I'm fine. And just this week, on Tuesday, Senator Richard Blumenthal of Connecticut, a Democratic ranking member on the Senate Permanent Committee on Investigations, he said that the whistleblower that's come forth out of DHS has warned that a rushed, chaotic, and fundamentally flawed effort by the United States Postal Service to implement President Donald Trump's mail-in ballot executive order risks a catastrophic failure of the election system that could derail the midterm elections. Now, are we to take comfort, if there's any, from the fact that a federal judge has put out a temporary restraining order that I think it'll be expired fairly soon? So is there more than that thread to stop what appears to be a deliberate effort on the part of President Trump to make life difficult for Democrats, 37% of whom use mail-in voting?
1: That whistleblower report was certainly a bombshell this week and was used by multiple groups to bolster their claims that this executive order Trump is trying to implement will sow chaos in November. This whistleblower was identified in this report as an anonymous federal official. And what they said is that the USPS has been working behind the scenes in secret, in defiance of court orders, to put into place Trump's restrictions on mail voting. And what these restrictions would do is give USPS unprecedented authority to process mail ballots. The USPS published a rule in which it said states had to comply with new standards, including redesigned ballot envelopes that would have a trackable barcode and submit lists on voter data to the federal government in this new portal. And what the USPS whistleblower said was that this portal is untested. It was rushed. It is being developed under a process that would normally take a year or more in just a matter of weeks, and is essentially designed to fail. Under this whistleblower's claims, the portal has a 0% failure policy, meaning that one error in a batch of envelopes could potentially cast aside 10,000 ballots before they're even sent out to the voters. And so this whistleblower report has now been cited in legal filings, and judges are mulling whether or not to extend this block on Trump's executive order.
0: So what do we know about the Postmaster General Steiner? I mean, the previous Postmaster General was definitely in Trump's pocket, if you will, a pretty combative guy. The efforts were made to try and fire him. He came out of a private company that was involved with shipping out the mail. But what do we know about Steiner?
1: So Steiner recently testified at a hearing on this, in which he was asked about the USPS rule and for Trump's plans for the November elections. And he has said that this is a conversation the American public needs to have. He said that the agency is essentially going to be moving forward, and that, you know, as the administration claims, they are not determining voter eligibility, despite the fact that under their own rule, USPS could decide who does and doesn't get a ballot this November through the mail.
0: So it's pretty clear that the states control elections, and that goes back to the founding fathers. The 13 colonies wouldn't sign on to become the United States unless they had control of their elections. That was a precondition. So it's pretty bedrock, isn't it? And it seems to me that what Trump is trying to do is trying to find a way for the federal government to have some influence, if not traction, over elections, and he's found it via DHS and the USPS. Is that what's going on here?
1: Absolutely. Trump, ever since 2020 has zeroed in on mail ballots. He blames them for his 2020 election loss to Joe Biden. He has since made numerous unfounded claims of fraud. And despite the fact that this has been a practice that has been in place for a very long time and has been deemed very safe by the states and by officials. And immediately, as soon as he put out this order in March, it was met with legal challenges saying it's unconstitutional, that it's an attempt by the president to power grab elections and exert more control, especially over this mail voting practice.
0: Well, as I say, there is a judge that's enjoined it. There's a 14-day temporary restraining order. Is Trump likely to do what he's done successfully, which is to go directly to the Supreme Court if he's blocked by a lower court? That's how we just learned that he can go ahead and build his ballroom. So can Trump sort of buffalo his way around this federal judge who's holding up Trump's executive order and the post office's rushed program here, that if they implement it, it's likely to cause chaos?
1: It appears that his Department of Justice is going to try. There was a pivotal hearing today in Boston in which a federal judge heard arguments over this, and the Justice Department said it would likely quickly appeal to the U.S. Supreme Court. Judge Talwani in Boston issued a 14-day restraining order blocking this order from going into effect last week. And right now she's trying to decide if she should put a preliminary injunction on it, which would extend that block further. Previously, Trump appealed to the Supreme Court, and the Supreme Court handed him a fleeting win. It said that the original block put in place by a federal judge had to be lifted because Democratic states and voting rights groups essentially sued too early in the process. The USPS had not put out its final rule on mail ballots, except now that they have. It's a different ballgame. The Supreme Court, if it takes up the case, is going to have to hear it on the merits and decide whether or not all of this was constitutional to begin with and whether USPS has the authority to do what it's seeking to do.
0: So is it therefore likely that he will try and do a leapfrog over Judge Tawani in Boston?
1: Yes, Judge Talwani noted today in her hearing that she is not going to be having the final word on this issue. First, it would normally go to an appeals court, but it seems that the Trump administration is going to try to fast track this right to the Supreme Court.
0: And what do you think will happen? I mean, there's a lot of outrage over building this massive ballroom. And even this Chief Justice said that it was likely unlawful, but nevertheless, the Supreme Court greenlighted, and of course Trump is working overtime to make it a fait accompli, as he had by tearing the damn thing down. The whole East Wing was torn down, and he may well do the same with the Kennedy Center. So that's how he rolls. Who's out there to stop him? I mean, Blumenthal has at least come forth with the evidence via this whistleblower, and I take it there are other whistleblowers as well, but since you're covering this, Alexandra, what do you think is, in other words, I'm searching around here for the hope that somebody can stop this, because it's pretty clear that this is voter suppression and Trump's record of mendacity is overwhelming and his polls are incredibly low. And it would seem to me that he's just going to find a way to steal this election by fair means or foul.
1: Mm-hmm. It's unclear at this point how the Supreme Court will rule on this. I do feel that the states have a strong argument for as to why this is unconstitutional. But we saw at least three liberal justices on the Supreme Court who didn't agree with lifting the initial block on procedural grounds make that case directly. And in terms of differences between the ballroom aspect and this executive order on mail voting, Trump, you know, essentially tore down the ballroom before anyone could say no. At this point, none of the USPS systems are in place because of this court order halting progress. And so there is a key difference there. And I would just note that even Judge Talwani, you know, has acknowledged in court that the Trump administration is violating what she is saying. She had said, don't move forward with any of this progress. And that whistleblower complaint this week made clear that they were doing so in secret. And I don't know if they'll take kindly to that.
0: And what your article says, unforgiving, new USPS portal could reject 10,000 mail ballots due to a single error, whistleblower warns. I take it that the whistleblower has said that this rush system that's following a Trump executive order that's being implemented by the Postmaster General and others inside the USPS is such that if there's a single error on one ballot or one ballot's barcode, the entire tranche of 10,000 votes gets sent back to the state? Is that what happens or what would happen?
1: Exactly. So the reason the whistleblower complaint is so bombshell is because the USPS didn't mention any of this in their 95-page published rule on August 21st. And so essentially the whistleblower warned that there is a, quote, 0% failure policy where one error in a batch, whether it's a batch of 400, 500, 600, could result in 10,000 ballots being rejected before they're even mailed to a voter. And the whistleblower put it like this. They said it has the potential for millions of Americans not to receive their mail-in ballots this election cycle in a timely manner or perhaps even at all. And so in court today, the Justice Department was asked further about how this would work. And the Justice Department could not tell Judge Talwani exactly how, and it exasperated her. She asked again and again if the portal was ready to move forward, if the systems were in place, when these websites would go live for states to comply with. And the Justice Department didn't have an answer for her.
0: So is that to suggest then that this is a 1-2 punch? In other words, if Trump were able to get his executive order implemented by the USPS, it would not be reliable and toss out a whole bunch of legitimate ballots. Or if not, because it's not reliable, it's going to create chaos. So doesn't that suggest that he's going to win either way if he gets his way?
1: Mm-hmm. That's certainly what Democratic state officials are concerned about. They are still telling voters in their states to vote as they normally would. They advise that this USPS rule is not in place yet because of this court block. But of course, they say that this is only adding confusion, that they are getting calls from residents wondering how they should cast their ballot in November. And even before then, the first set of mail ballots were set to go out in North Carolina tomorrow. And so they say that regardless of whether or not this executive order is actually allowed to go into place, it is reaping chaos and sowing confusion that they say Donald Trump wants.
0: And Donald Trump himself, of course, has voted by mail. But as your article, Alexandra, points out, Democrats use mail voting more than Republicans. That's why Trump is attacking it. 37% of Democrats reported voting by mail in 2024 compared to 24% of Republicans. So I guess Trump's prepared to shoot himself in the foot with that margin between 37% and 24%. Figures that's a winning margin?
1: Yeah, that's a large margin. And it's actually not even as large as it was in 2020 when he lost his election. In 2020, about 60% of Democrats voted by mail as opposed to 34% of Republicans. And it is a wide margin. But lots of Republicans do use vote by mail. Trump used it himself just last month in the Florida Republican primary. And so you've seen a slight hesitance from Republican officials to sign on to this executive order. Less than half of the Republican state attorneys general in the country have backed him up in court. Only 12 red states have been in court defending the president. And so I think the Republicans know that they don't want to alienate too many people from using vote by mail when it's so widely popular.
0: But what we're learning also is that DHS agents are already going through voters list. And we know that Trump has been trying to force Democratic states, I think 23 of whom are resisting, so that he has the entire voting list of all the states, which he then has DHS literally purge them for so-called non-citizen voters, which is a completely non-existent problem, or, you know, whatever numbers they are, they're incredibly minute. So is this the situation? Trump, in violation of the fact that the Constitution makes it clear that the states run the elections, has found a way through DHS to get a master list of every voter in the country. He's trying to force the Democrats to join this list. He then has his people at DHS, the very same people that shot a couple of Americans down in the streets in Minneapolis. These guys, with no training whatsoever, will go through the lists and purge people that they think might be non-citizens. And then they turn that over to that master list, over to this whittled down list, over to the USPS, who then sends out the ballots to a whittled down list. And in the case of if they get their way, according to what the whistleblower is warning about, there'll be so much chaos that it's doubtful anybody will get their ballots. So is that the game plan?
1: That certainly seems to be what Trump is not explicitly saying in his executive order, but wants to see happen. So under the less talked about aspect of this executive order are those DHS lists, state citizenship lists, where they are going through federal data from the Social Security Administration and from other agencies to essentially create a national registry of citizens. That's something that has not been done before. And we haven't heard too much about this DHS system in court. But this week, the DHS did publish a new webpage dubbed the State Citizenship List Portal. And that page claimed that these citizenship lists were coming very soon. And that site was suddenly taken down after Democracy Docket reported on it. Democrats in court have said that they only found out about the site because they happened to search it on Google, and that the DHS did not disclose, you know, this development in court.
0: Well, Alexandra, I thank you so much for joining us here today.
1: Thanks, Ian.
0: And again, I've been speaking with Alexandra Hutzler, who is a reporter at Democracy Docket, where her latest articles include Unforgiving New USPS Portal Could Reject 10,000 Mail Ballots Due to a Single Error, Whistleblower Warns, and Democrats Use Mail Voting More Than Republicans. That's Why Trump Is Attacking It. And just as we've gone to air, we've learned now that Trump has actually gone to the Supreme Court to ask them to implement his restrictions on mail-in voting. We'll now take a brief station break, and we'll be back in a moment looking into Trump's chronic narcissism as he jumps the shark with his post on Truth Social portraying him as the greatest American president in history above George Washington, Abraham Lincoln, and FDR, etc.
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0: Welcome back. I'm Ian Masters, and this is Background Briefing, available 24/7 at backgroundbriefing.org. And joining us now is Dr. Henry Abraham, who has served as the unit chief of the Westboro State Hospital, director of psychiatric research at St. Elizabeth's Hospital in Boston, and as a consultant to the National Academy of Sciences, and as an advisor for several revisions of the Diagnostic Manual of the American Psychiatric Association, a member of Physicians for Social Responsibility and the International Physicians for the Prevention of Nuclear War. He shared in the award of the Nobel Peace Prize and is a signatory to an open letter from leading mental health professionals, a statement of medical concern about the President of the United States. And he writes a weekly newsletter on Substack, Henry David Abraham's Stuff for Public Consumption. Welcome to Background Briefing, Dr. Henry Abraham.
1: Thank you, Ian. Good to be back.
0: Well, thanks for joining us. And what do you make of Donald Trump's posting just a couple of days ago of himself as the greatest president of all in our history? So he's prominently featured above the bottom row of Abraham Lincoln, Franklin Roosevelt, and George Washington, and a few
1: others. I saw that. And of course, my first response was to be appalled. But as a clinician, I have to think beyond just being shocked. And what I conclude is that that's consistent with his history of grandiosity. But I think it's a continuation and worsening of grandiosity. And I think it's part and parcel with a slow but clear.

0: his poll numbers are going down. But the more that reality intrudes, the more the grandiosity comes out, right? That's why we're talking about it.
1: Yeah, I think that fundamentally what we have to do is keep our eye on the ball. And he's running the bases, and he's not ready to, you know, slide home into a full-blown diagnosis of dementia. At least I don't think so. But he's certainly on a long, slow slide. And he can certainly be tagged out anywhere along that slide. He can be in trouble. And I think on one level he knows it, but I think really what we're looking at is organic brain disease. So he doesn't really have insight. He has emotional reactions which are unmodulated by the rest of the brain that you need to modulate things. He really has difficulty keeping it together. And one of the symptoms that seems to be worse than ever is what we call confabulation. Early on, people would say, well, he's just lying. No, I don't think it's just lying. You know, politicians, they all lie one way or another. They soften the blow, they distract, or, you know, but this is not political talk. This is confabulation. And so the first sentence out of whenever he starts talking is going to be some confabulatory bit of craziness. He said, well, we'll handle the problem with the bond market if we have to with the military. And I said, well, I'm a psychiatrist. I don't know much about bond markets or even the military when you get down to it, except for nuclear weapons. I certainly have studied those. But the bond market and the mil. So I called up a friend of mine who's a professor of economics at MIT. And I said, is there any way connection between the military and the bond market? And he laughed. And then he said, well, let me see. In the Battle of Waterloo, the Rothschilds were getting information about the battle, and they used that information to take a winning bet on the bond market in England. And I said, okay. I don't think Donald Trump was really thinking about the Battle of Waterloo. I think he wasn't thinking. He was confabulating. And confabulation is an organic symptom. It's something is wrong with the man's brain. I don't know what exactly, because we haven't really been given a full introduction to his various medical tests. He did see 22 medical specialists recently, and that's pretty astounding. No physician ever has seen 22 specialists during his administration. So that's kind of a record. Well, all those specialists coming in weren't doing it for fun. They were doing it for good medical reasons, I'm sure. The problem is that those medical reasons are enshrouded in secrecy, and we can't know what they are, and so we can't really make very sophisticated diagnostic judgments regarding his condition or his prognosis or most importantly, the future of the country. You know, 22 doctors, I mean, James Garfield was dying with two or three doctors, and here we have the creme of medical schools all around the country weighing in on this man's condition. This is not a good picture. And I think it moves the needle of disaster in the wrong direction.
0: So, Henry, given that he's a chronic narcissist and he's getting more narcissistic, as opposed, you know, as we started out pointing out this amazing picture himself that he posted of himself as the greatest president of all, way above, you know, FDR and
1: George Washington. He's more important than George Washington. That's what he said.
0: And of course, we know he's surrounded by sycophants, and he has Natalie Harp, who's been described by the New York Times White House reporter as Trump's binky. So I get all of that he can't stand criticism. He gets really angry at the White House press, you know, ask him any question that is vaguely challenging.
1: Ian, there's a neural basis for that.

0: As someone slips into dementia, aspects of their personality, which they've had all of their lives, tend to be disinhibited. They tend to come out more strongly. So the narcissism that you're talking about is something that is likely to get worse as time goes on. And I think this business of calling yourself more important than George Washington is more evidence for that. My biggest concern is not that he has organic brain disease, although that's an interesting and important medical problem and it needs to be addressed. But what happens in the context of someone who confabulates and projects and denies and has no real hold on reality when he has control of nuclear weapons? And most recently, since we last talked, his Undersecretary of Defense submitted him a report which offered him credible, rational nuclear options. My God, what are those guys thinking of? This goes into the hands of yet another television star, Pete Hegseth. He looks at it, well, sounds good. Nuclear, we can nuke them in Iran. That'll solve the problem really fast. Well, that's crazy thinking. You know, those guys think that a nuclear bomb is just a bigger bomb. And that's just the beginning of what the problem is. You know, a nuclear explosion over New York City will turn a newspaper, it will cause it to burst into flame 50 miles away. We have 12,000 of those bombs. This is madness. And you know, people have to understand that.
1: Well, the other aspect of his madness, the madness of King Donald, is that he is full of vindictive hatred to anybody who criticizes him. As I mentioned, anybody in the press, even ask a vaguely challenging question, he insults them. But he's so obsessed with going after people like Comey and company. Are we to expect then that for the next 2 years he will build more ballrooms and arches and grandiosity and promote himself as a way to get back? Because he's obviously got a grudge going back to childhood against the so-called elite, anybody that's smart and educated, because he's not too bright himself. So is that what's driving him? Is this revenge of the guy from the outer boroughs who
0: Well,
1: was
0: you know,
1: never.
0: it sure. I think he's had that. You know, talk about a chip on his shoulder. It's more like an iron anvil on his shoulder of past hurt, past, you know, criticism, being called stupid his whole life, being a poor student, probably having a learning disability, so he couldn't read. I mean, you know, he was burdened to begin with, and he was hurt to begin with. That's my thinking about it. And so he was constantly put in the crossfire of teachers that said, "You're stupid. You're the stupidest guy in our class. The stupidest undergraduate I've ever seen. The stupidest person at Wharton that ever went through this." You know, that has to wound you after a period of time. And I think psychologically, you defend against that. You say, "Oh, I'm not stupid. I'm smart. In fact, I am a stable genius. I'm smarter than anyone. I had, you know, a distant relative go to MIT once." I mean, he grasps at straws wherever they are
1: Well, but
0: to
1: wait a
0: shore
1: minute.
0: up.
1: It's not a straw to become President of the United States. He can say that I became President of the United States not once, but twice.
0: No, he uses that. He does say that. You know, one of his famous sayings is, "Well, I'm president and you're not." And he's right. He has a certain degree of political savvy, which has gotten to where he is, and that's really not so bad, as in terms of being a political animal. The difficulty is that he's an impaired individual, and that makes it really hard. You know, I saw his press conference with the Artemis astronauts when they came back from the moon, and I saw the whole thing, and he did a really good job. He kept it together. He was polite. He patronized one of the female reporters at one point, but fundamentally, he was pretty good. And then toward the end, he couldn't stop himself. And he commented on the size of the ears of the head of NASA. He said, "Oh, this fellow really has big ears." It was like he couldn't resist the impulse to hold himself back from commenting on someone's physical presentation. And then he realized what he had said. He sounded horrible in a relatively warm and positive environment. And so he backed off and he sounded like a teenager trying to rationalize. He said, "Well, he has big ears. That means he really can hear." And it was terrible. And it was a hallmark of how he just couldn't stop himself.
1: Well, recently, with Dolly Parton's death, what does Trump say? She liked him. Remember when the 9/11 happened and the Twin Towers came down in Manhattan? Trump went on television in New York that very evening after that massive tragedy and said, "Now that the Twin Towers have come down, my building on Wall Street is the tallest building in Wall Street."
0: Well, what can we say about that? I mean, that's rampant narcissism is a very serious way to go through life.
1: It's totally devoid of humanity.
0: But well, yes, okay, and that's part of his character. I think that's all true. The important, the take-home lesson here is that it's getting worse, and that's really scary.
1: Well, is there any, in the last couple of minutes, Henry, is there a diagnosis of how you could treat somebody who's obviously untreated? Is there any hope, or is he just going to spend the next 2 years basically saying F you to all of us?
0: Well, I think he's going to do that. I think Susie Wiles early on in this administration said warned him not to turn this administration into a revenge tour, and that's what it really is. I mean, he's it's a revenge tour. If he has policy, it's to have revenge on his perceived enemies. That's one level of problem. The other problem, of course, I keep coming back to that, is the fact that he has a tremendously powerful military, which he's really increasingly willing to use and dissipate. And that's really dangerous for multiple reasons. But let's talk for 10 seconds about what we can do. Well, what we can do, I think, is obvious. The weak Republicans have to be replaced by Democrats who hopefully will become strong. I don't know if they will. I don't know if they have the courage and the intelligence to do that, but democracy has to work if it's going to work. And so if they can control the House or both houses of Congress, maybe they can impeach the guy. Maybe they can get the 25th Amendment set in place so he can be driven from office. J.D. Vance becomes president. I mean, these are the steps of politics. But that's step one. He should step down. Take the money and run, Donald. I mean, there are things that can be done. The Congress can do it. Congress can get active. That's terribly important. Equally importantly, we have to revitalize our nuclear treaties around the world. And we have them in place. We just have to negotiate them and get other countries to agree and to settle down and to work toward ultimately the abolition of nuclear weapons. We just had Jim Mueller, a very great colleague of mine, and others, got together and they had a conference within the last month or two in the Vatican on the dangers of integrating artificial intelligence with nuclear weapons. That's not a fantasy. That's something that's happening right now. And they came out with what is known as the Declaration of Rome. And they said two very important things. One, get artificial intelligence out of anything to do with nuclear weapons. And two, let's work on the abolition of nuclear weapons. And people at that conference who were computer experts and artificial intelligence experts and physicians, and the moral authority of the Vatican was present, and collectively they came together to say those things. Well, that's the beginning of wisdom.
1: Right. Well, we saw what artificial intelligence did to those Iranian school children who were killed on the first day of the war. So
0: It's heartbreaking.
1: I thank you for joining us, Dr. Henry Abram.
0: My pleasure. Thank you, Ian.
1: And this has been Background Briefing. I'm Ian Masters, and I'd like to thank producers Graham Fitzgibbon and Asher Price. And if you've missed any of today's program and would like to explore our vast archives, you can visit us at backgroundbriefing.org, where we'll include extended interviews searchable by topic and have made it easy for you to sign up for the daily email updates that provide links to resources, articles, and books discussed on the program. 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
7: 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My name is Steve Scrovan, along with my trusty co-host, David Feldman. Hello, David.
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7: 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And our producer, Hannah Feldman. Hello, Hannah.
9: I'm your anti-trusty producer.
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7: 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Welcome, Ralph.
10: Welcome. I want to get people to go to the New York Times, August 20th. They sum up Trump's crimes in something they call the Autocracy Index. It's invaluable, and it's called Trump's Election Meddling Erodes Our Democracy.
7: On the program today, we welcome back Dave Zirin. Dave Zirin is the sports editor for The Nation magazine and host of the Edge of Sports podcast. His beat is the intersection of sports and politics. He's written extensively about controversial sports figures like Muhammad Ali, and more recently, former San Francisco 49ers quarterback Colin Kaepernick. Now he has turned his attention to one of his non-sports heroes, historian Howard Zinn. His new book is The People's Historian, The Outsized Life of Howard Zinn. Howard Zinn, of course, is the author of A People's History of the United States, the most widely read U.S. history book in, well, U.S. history. It examines U.S. history not from the perspective of the presidents and generals, but from the bottom up, those most affected by the decisions made by the presidents and generals. And it highlights the people-powered social movements that often get neglected in the great man approach to the American historical narrative. In that same spirit, in the second half of the show, we feature labor activist Jean Bruskin. Mr. Bruskin is an organizer and campaign coordinator for numerous local and national unions, and he joins us to talk about an upcoming Labor Day event at the restaurant Busboys and Poets in Washington, D.C. It's called Galvanizing Labor Day for a Workers' Compact, and it's, quote, a discussion of how unions can maximize the impact of Labor Day to mobilize workers and voters ahead of the 2026 midterm elections and afterwards, end quote. This event will feature not only Ralph and Mr. Bruskin, but also former Labor Secretary Robert Reich, union organizer and friend of the show Chris Townsend, and Damon Silvers, who is a visiting professor of practice in labor markets and innovation. So stay tuned for that. We'll be giving you more details towards the end of the program. As always, somewhere in the middle, we'll check in with our ubiquitous corporate crime reporter, Russell Mokyber. But first, the outsized life of Howard Zinn. David?
8: Dave Zirin is the sports editor for The Nation, a columnist for The Progressive, and the author of 8 books on the politics of sports, including What's My Name, Fool? Sports and Resistance in the United States, and A People's History of Sports in the United States. His new book is The People's Historian, The Outsized Life of Howard Zinn. Welcome back to the Ralph Nader Radio Hour, Dave Zirin.
11: It's great to be here. Thanks so much for having me.
10: Thank you very much, Dave, for coming on. People should know that Dave is a multifaceted writer and advocate. He's taken positions on empire, on Israel-Palestine, which we'll talk about, on the significance and corruption of sports in America, and many others. But this is his biography of Howard Zinn, the progressive historian who started out as an advocate as a young man in Brooklyn for civil rights, human rights, labor rights, and then moved on. He became a bombardier over Europe during World War II, which shaped his views on war and peace. He had a huge following, and he wrote The People's History of the United States and also a film summarizing it. It was produced, as well as a Young People's History of the United States, before he passed away in 2010. Nice quote by Howard to start our discussion, Dave, was he said, quote, "The power of tyranny is overestimated, not in the short run, but in the long run, and can be overcome by the unity, the determination of apparently powerless people," unquote. Let's ask you as the author to summarize this book in case, especially, for people who are not that aware of Howard Zinn.
11: Yes, of course. I mean, again, thanks so much for having me on the program. Howard Zinn, I call it the outsized life because it's just so incredible. It's similar, Ralph, to you in regards of people finding themselves at these incredible junctures in history to bear witness to events that have spawned 1,000 books. So that's the story of Howard Zinn, and this would be the story I'd want to tell, even if he didn't become this kind of progressive icon after the 1980 publishing when he was 58 years old of A People's History of the United States. And the way that text, it sold over 4 million copies, it's studied in classrooms across, especially high school classrooms across the country. And it caused, I think, millions of people to fall in love with history, which is something that we're in such deficit now because we have an administration in Washington that's declared war on history and war on truth. And we see it in the signs at the Smithsonian here in Washington, D.C. But I digress. The part about Howard's life, even independent of that, is so interesting. I once said to Howard that what we need is a people's history of Howard Zinn because his life was so remarkable. And so to tell the story of someone, as you said, who was in Brooklyn during the Great Depression organizing, in World War II as a bombardier, in New York City in the late 40s, as I write about, fighting the Red Scare and J. Edgar Hoover's goon squads, a part of his life that he never really wrote or talked about that I was able to do some research on, or in the early years of the civil rights movement in Atlanta, or as a member of SNCC, or part of the anti-war movement in the 60s. And then, as I know you remember, Ralph, in the 1970s, trying to defend Boston University against their school president, John Silber, which was really the first shot across the bow at turning our universities into these neoliberal profit centers for administrators. But then Howard was at the front lines of that fight. So You know, that's really why I wrote the book, because I love stories. And even though this is my first non-sports book, what's always attracted me to sports is the stories. And Howard Zinn certainly has a story to tell.
10: Well, he was the acme of thinking and doing. He was arrested so many times he's lost count. He was a tutor of future civil rights leaders like Marion Wright Edelman out of Spelman College. Tell us about his years at Spelman College, this tiny college in Atlanta, when he couldn't find a job in the North because of his views. He was offered a job at Spelman. Tell us about that chapter.
11: Absolutely. Yeah, it was 1956 when he got the job there. So we're talking like the very early months, not even years, of the civil rights movement in the South. That's another example of him being at one of these junctures of history. And as you said, Spelman, a small HBCU for black women, which was really kind of a finishing school for several hundred of these young women. And yet these young women were also becoming very radicalized and inspired by the civil rights movement. You mentioned Marion Wright Edelman. We could also talk about people like Alice Walker, the novelist, or Beverly Guy Sheftal, one of the founders of Black Studies. And or we're talking about Bernice Johnson Regan, who went on to become one of the SNCC Freedom Singers and won Grammys. I mean, just an incredible, incredible array of young women. And when Howard Zinn got onto campus, one of the things that was readily apparent is that these young women were not only fighting against the Jim Crow power structure of Atlanta, but they were also fighting their own administrators who did not want them to leave campus to be a part of these protests. So intense was the level of paternalism at the school. I interviewed Howard Zinn's son, Jeff, for the book, and he talked about how there are these very intimidating looking spiked gates at Spelman College. And Jeff said he didn't know whether those spikes were meant to keep people out or keep the students in. So Howard Zinn gets there and he immediately sees, through all of his years of political activism up to this point, that, as he said in the future, that you can't be neutral on a moving train. So he sided with these students. He sided with their desires to get off of campus. He and his incredible partner, his wife, Rosalind Schechter Zinn, they opened up their apartment for young people to come and organize. They followed orders from the young people in terms of helping them build the movement. It's really a remarkable story and just yet another reason why I wanted to write this book.
10: Why don't you answer the question that's, I'm sure, on our listeners' minds now, is what's the relevance of the history of Howard Zinn's life? Your book is called The People's Historian, The Outsized Life of Howard Zinn. What's the relevance today? Because Howard always wanted history to be relevant to today and tomorrow.
11: Exactly. He once said, I don't study history just to know more about the past, but because we need to change the future. And the relevance today to me is blaringly apparent. I have children who are 22 and 18. I'm around a great deal of their friends, and they have such disgust for our system right now in this Trumpist era, such anger. They want to dismantle it piece by piece, but with that does not come a lot of hope that this is something they can actually accomplish. So there's a despondency that exists now, I believe, among people who are also very angry about the state of our politics. And the thing that Howard always insisted upon, you know, he was an activist who happened to be this historian, not a historian who is an activist. And that doesn't denigrate his incredible skills as a historian. It just says where his priorities were in his time on this planet. And one of the things that Howard believed so strongly is that the movements themselves needed to have a strong sense of history. The movements needed to know that we live in a time of great ups and downs. Like the quote you read at the very start of this interview about tyranny being overestimated, not in the short term, but in the long term. I think that's something we have forgotten on our side, but it's not like a catechism where we only know it if we repeat it enough. You really do have to know the history. And Howard Zinn's life is a testament to that because he did live through periods of tyranny and was also able to see movements grow to push back against that tyranny and then live through backlashes to those movements and then live through the beating back of those backlashes. And I think that's like the times we're living in now. And that's the great relevance of his life.
10: You know, in reading the People's History of the United States by Howard Zinn, it's so unremarkable, and yet it was so controversial. What he did really was dispense with the lies and the myths of the ruling class, the commercial, especially ruling class and their political oligarch minions in government. Because whenever the few control the many, the only way they can continue is to lather their control in lies and myths. Just the way Trump is now doing. You know, he's for freedom. He's for justice. He's against nuclear-armed Iran. He is all for the good things, which is just the opposite of what he's doing. He's destroying the good things and bringing the worst out of the American people, the people who are his minions, are his stormtroopers, are his haters, are his bigots. So all Howard Zinn did was basically turn the envelope upside down. He said, look, what was it like being an enslaved person in the United States? What was it like being genocided out of existence as a first Native American in the tribes that were extinguished? What was it like being tenement workers in Brooklyn, in the sweatshops in the United States? This is what created a big uproar, just reversing it. I remember once I came home from school, suppose I was about 8 years old. I said, Dad, I just learned who discovered America. He said, who? I said, Christopher Columbus. He said, Christopher Columbus discovered America? Sit down, son. There are a lot of people in what you call America when he landed and started massacring them in the Caribbean. So you see, the books as late as 1959 taught to high school students referred to Native Americans as savages, which is the word that was used to describe them in our Declaration of Independence, something that later Benjamin Franklin objected to. So how do you get people today who are on the front lines, who are on the ramparts, to read this book?
11: A great question. I think, did you mean my book or A People's History of the United States?
10: No, your book. Oh. Your book and The People's History, both of them.
11: Well, the best part about People's History is that you do still have high school teachers across the country smuggling it into the classrooms, even over MAGA school boards. There's an amazing organization called the Zinn Education Project that helps facilitate these materials. So I'm still very bullish on people being able to learn the history. It's just, are we internalizing it? Or are we just seeing it as part of a class that we're taking in high school or college? I think it's just so important that this history become part of our thinking. As for my book, I mean, it's your mouth to God's ears. I particularly wrote it in a style that really comes through my training as a sports writer. You know, it tries to move quickly, tell a lot of stories, excite people with some of the action while drawing out some of the lessons. So I hope young people give it a chance. I think it'll be a great read. I will tell you this. I'm not saying that these events have been necessarily very young, but every book event I've done so far has been overflowing with people. And that's not typical. You know, I've written other books. That's not the typical case. It's because of Howard Zinn. It's because people are longing, I think, for a political community. And so they're going to come to an independent bookstore and stuff the place and hear the story of Howard Zinn.
10: Well, you know, these are two different books, listeners. The People's History of the United States by Howard Zinn was a historical book. He didn't like to talk about himself. But this book by Dave Zirin is about Howard and his spouse, Roz, and his circle and the people he inspired, his sense of leadership being something that comes out of people rather than tutored to people, his often belief that optimism requires a discipline. He's just full of great quotes and a very prolific author, articles, books, pamphlets, just poured out of him, driven by his sense of moral indignation, which sustained him. Tell us about some of the people that he interacted with. Let's start with Dick Gregory.
11: Oh, what a great choice. When Howard Zinn was the adult advisor of SNCC, he met an incredible number of people. I mean, first, he was basically, along with Ella Baker, the other adult advisor, part of this leadership group of this incredible cadre of young people like Bob Moses, the Ladner sisters, Diane Nash, this Kwame Ture, who was known as Stokely Carmichael. It's just such, to me, incredible that this 40-year-old history professor was brought into this circle, and they brought him in because of his reputation at Spelman, of his support for the students. Now, the thing about SNCC was that people also came to protest with them, raise money for them, put their lives on the line for them. And Dick Gregory was one of those folks. He was a comedian, of course, who was making a fortune on the Las Vegas circuit. I mean, I saw a documentary about Dick Gregory. He was making real money, which is kind of incredible as a black stand-up comic in the early 1960s. But he was a smooth customer, smoking a cigarette on stage and keeping the Vegas crowd in stitches. But then he decided, I think more than maybe any other entertainment figure, it's just hard-pressed to think of another who did what Dick Gregory did, which was just give it all up and really put yourself at service of the movement. And I do recommend this documentary about Dick Gregory that I saw, which is so interesting. But in the book itself, I've got some great stories of Howard's interactions with Dick Gregory. Dick Gregory speaking at a church and bringing the house down. I mean, just an incredible history. And frankly, it's an honor to be able to tell it.
10: You got to give our listeners a sense of some of his humor. I mean, his humor was so distinctive that it had white Southerners in the audience rolling in laughter. Southerners who never heard a black comedian standing on a podium before them.
11: Yeah, I mean, that was Dick Gregory's superpower, was he's one of the funniest people to ever live. And he was able to turn even a church into almost like a nightclub in terms of his ability to get people to laugh and to get people to think about the politics. Because the other thing about Dick Gregory was that his jokes were about politics. His jokes were about the movement. His jokes were about the struggle. But like nobody really I've ever heard, except maybe, I don't know, Lenny Bruce or something. Like, he was able to take the politics and turn it into the kind of humor that really cuts, but also empowers.
10: Early in your introduction, you described the present regime because you do want this book to be relevant to the tyranny and fascism and cruelty and greed and viciousness and law violations of Donald Trump in the White House. And I want to quote from your introduction here relating to the Trump regime. Quote, "It has since been a regime that exists without traditional guide rails and without restraint, a regime that sends in the military against its own citizens, a regime that arrests and disappears international students for their political opinions on social media, a regime that has attacked life-saving federal research, medical programs, and vaccines in a matter that countless judges have fruitlessly branded as lawless, a regime that fires people who deliver the facts the great leader does not want to hear. We have quickly become ruled by a new kind of tech fascism with algorithms that seek out the undesirable and proponents who destroy anything they brand as, quote, woke, end quote. An ugly bastardization of, quote, stay woke, end quote. A phrase used in the black community to mean holding a vigilant awareness of injustice. Zinn would not only have marched against these autocrats, he would have derided them mercilessly. He loved the factoid from a people's history of the United States that he would work into speeches. Zinn would tell the story about the 1917 Sedition Act and how it led the government under Woodrow Wilson to attack not only leading anti-war activists, but also Hollywood, including one subversive movie that led to a court case titled The United States versus the Spirit of 76, end quote. Let's say you're talking to people in their late teens and early 20s are protesting the U.S. co-belligerency with the Netanyahu genocidal mass murder regime in Palestine and Gaza. They're protesting the shredding of social safety nets, the disassembly of health and safety regulations, environment, worker safety, the crushing of the poor and the poor programs, not to mention, you know, Head Start being shredded, as well as other programs that the youth can enter and learn a bit about civic engagement. You're talking to a group like this, and they have their side of cynicism, of being worn out, pessimism against a dim future for them with generative AI ready to take their jobs and control their lives. Let's assume you're Howard Zinn and you're making a speech for him. You've read enough about Howard Zinn that you can sort of stand in place of him. He's talking right now in September 2026, just before the elections that Donald J. Trump is working on all fronts to steal.
11: He sure is. I mean, I think Howard would remind people, above all else, that we need citizen movements. Not citizen, of course, like U.S. citizen, but the actions of ordinary people and their ability to do extraordinary things. I think he would be preaching solidarity and anti-racism, particularly with the people from Haiti who are being so devastated right now in our borders in a manner that does mirror some of the worst fascist regimes that we've seen over the last century. I think without question, though, he would be pounding the drum for people to know history, to know that we've been through tough times before, to know that we can emerge from these tough times, but only if we're willing to organize. I think he was somebody who his whole life believed in building movements and believed in building organizations to facilitate those movements. And I think that he also would tell us, I really do believe this, to put the phones down and to try to get together in person, to not just function through one another through screens, but to get into that church basement, to get into that community center, to find collective spaces where you can talk to others and interact and really start planning how we're going to try to take this country back from these fascist hordes.
10: Well, you know, just as a personal note, Dave, I met Howard Zinn on more than one occasion. I introduced him to Andy Shalal in Washington, D.C., who started the Busboys and Poets restaurants, which are combined civic locales and bookstores. And he started having book signings for Howard Zinn when Howard came out with a book. And after Howard passed away, he had a huge memorial celebration at one of his restaurants, Andy Shalal in Washington, D.C. People were spilling out into the streets. And I was asked to say a few words along with Marion Wright Edelman and others. And I looked over the audience and I sensed what I've often sensed at memorial services for great people, that they were just celebrating, mourning, hearing anecdotes about Howard. And I thought that was unfinished. So I said, why don't we establish a Howard Zinn Institute for Justice to carry on his legacy with young generation advocacy and all the many qualities that he exhibited so necessary for functioning democracy in a system of justice, freedom, and peace. I want to ask your views here. It's not enough to celebrate these great figures. It's not enough to learn from them. But we've got to have forces on the ground here that are actually changing things. Give us the aftermath.
11: To me, this is a good story. Some people did step up to create the Zinn Education Project. And every book event I'm doing, I'm showing up with copies of their materials. And they usually have somebody on the ground doing the organizing at the event. And at the very least, we're helping it be a little bit sticky. You know what I'm saying? Like, it's not just a book event. It's not just celebrating Howard, but it's also something that allows us to be able to make it matter in a way that it otherwise would not. Because it's not just about selling books. It really is about building a movement.
10: Okay, let's give it to Steve.
7: Dave, I want to pick up on a word that's been used a couple of times in this discussion in relation to Howard Zinn, and it's the word woke. What does the word mean to you? What is its origins, and how has it been made into a bad word?
11: Yeah, I mean, and we can thank not just the Republican Party, but centrist Democrats and liberals for this, but woke, and it's all just so tied up in racism, like so much in this country. I mean, woke comes out of the Black community and Black vernacular, meaning be aware of oppression, like stay woke is the phrase. And it's first started to be used derisively as a way to say like, oh, you care about people being anti-racist. So instead of saying I'm a racist and I insist on being a racist, it's like using DEI to get things canceled. Oh, you're just woke. And what's been so disappointing is to see people like AOC use that phrase and say, oh, that was woke 1.0. We went too far with the woke, instead of defending the people who really put their lives on the line during the Black Lives Matter movement to fight police brutality. You know, that's what really hurts at the end of the day, is like when you give ground to the right, all they're really going to do is take more ground. And so my advice to people is to stay woke.
10: We've been talking with Dave Zirin, the author of the brand new book, The People's Historian, The Outside Life of Howard Zinn. Dave is also the sports writer for The Nation magazine, the first sports writer ever for this venerable magazine. You might want to read his articles there as well. There's nobody around who critically sees sports as an instrument of power over people and exploitation, not just a manifestation of joy and leisure and relaxation and engagement. This book should be read by people who are forlorn, people who are pessimistic, and see what real guts for civic engagement and democracy and justice are all about in the life of Howard Zinn. Before we leave, Dave, any last issues or thoughts you want to leave with our audience and getting them engaged?
11: If anything, I would just say check out the Zinn Education Project, and definitely let's learn our history. Let's do it together, because it's our greatest defense against not just ignorance, but frankly, fascism itself.
10: With that note, thank you very much, Dave, and good luck with all your interviews and meetings around the country around this book. You get more people to read books.
11: That's the goal.
7: We've been speaking with Dave Zirin. We have a link to his work at RalphNaderRadioHour.com. When we come back, we're going to talk about an event that you won't want to miss on this Labor Day weekend. But first, let's check in with our corporate crime reporter, Russell Mokyber.
12: From the National Press Building in Washington, D.C., this is your Corporate Crime Reporter Morning Minute for Friday, September 4, 2026. I'm Russell Mokyber. The Trump administration has proposed trading away a small parcel of land in Yosemite National Park in California so a private developer can gain access to the park. That's according to a report in the New York Times. The potential deal has alarmed conservationists and former National Park Service officials who say that Yosemite, the crown jewel of the nation's park system, should be off limits to developers. The proposal calls for transferring a small parcel just inside the western boundary of Yosemite to a company controlled by Kingsbarn Realty Company, a real estate private equity firm. Kingsbarn wants to build a road and develop two 40-acre parcels it owns near the park. For the Corporate Crime Reporter, I'm Russell Mokyber.
7: Thank you, Russell. Welcome back to the Ralph Nader Radio Hour. I'm Steve Scrovan, along with David Feldman, Hannah, and Ralph. We have to stop thinking of Labor Day as a day when you can get discounts on culottes at Macy's. David?
8: Gene Bruskin is a veteran of the labor movement as a local union president and organizer and campaign coordinator for numerous local and national unions. He has done extensive international labor solidarity work, including with Iraqi workers and unions, and is a founder of U.S. Labor Against the War. Welcome back to the Ralph Nader Radio Hour, Gene Bruskin.
13: Thank you. It's a pleasure to be here.
10: Gene, you were a basketball player at my alma mater, Princeton, and you said that you entered as a basketball player in 1964 and left as a political radical. What did you mean by that?
13: Well, I basically was a jock in high school. My father had been active in the 30s, actually was a CP member and got very discouraged with that experience. Went into the war to fight the Nazis and basically came out sort of traumatized the rest of his life around the experience of being in a war. I grew up as a jock, went to Princeton as a jock. And over time, both because there was a whole sort of countercultural movement at that time with Timothy Leary and all that stuff, I started looking at things a little bit differently. And then all of a sudden, I'm having to decide when I graduate whether I'm going to go to Vietnam and kill or be killed, because Lyndon Johnson had canceled graduate deferments for the first time. There was no out. And so I had to really make really consequential decisions not to go that changed my life.
10: It's really amazing how many things you've been involved in. For example, you led the successful campaign to unionize 5,000 workers at Smithfield Foods in North Carolina, and you were a major figure in the largest private union election in the history of the United Food and Commercial Workers Union. You also worked as labor director for Jesse Jackson's Rainbow Coalition. You were secretary treasurer for the Food and Allied Services Trades Department of the FL-CIO and co-convener of the U.S. Labor Against the War and the Demilitarization of U.S. Foreign Policy as one of the goals. You also did something no one else has done. You networked labor unions and the FL-CIO to put out a statement condemning the genocide in Israel. And organized labor unions have long been wined and dined and wooed by the Israeli government can do no wrong lobby in the U.S., getting them to invest in Israeli bonds with a lower rate of return than they could have had investments in the U.S. I mean, you're just everywhere. And I just learned also that you have been a poet, songwriter, playwright, centered on social justice and working class themes, including three original musicals.
13: True. It's all true, Ralph.
10: Let me ask you a question. Why aren't you a nationally known figure?
13: Well, all my friends know about me. I'm actually right now in the process of writing a memoir, and I've called the title of the memoir I'm working on, it's in process, is War and Peace, an Organizer's Story. And I'm hoping that Tolstoy's family ancestors don't sue me for copyright. You know, it's sort of been the process of my life, that sort of dynamic of trying to make a better world during peacetime, which means fighting war, really starting with the Vietnam War to the present time.
10: Well, in all this activity, you must have seen the weakness of the organized labor unions led by the FL-CIO. The number of workers as a percentage of the workforce that is unionized is almost an all-time low over the last century. And even though there's some flurry at Amazon warehouses and Starbucks eateries, it's not reversing that downward tide. So if someone asked you, what do you think the unions and the FL-CIO should be doing now that they're not doing?
13: Well, that's a big question. To partly answer that, Ralph, I think it's helpful for me to say a couple things about what they are doing right now, which is very unusual in many ways. And there is a building resistance that has started, partly prompted by Donald Trump, who, as people say, the boss is always the best organizer, that's what we say in a labor movement. And he certainly has convinced a lot of people that they have to be in motion. So some interesting things have sort of evolved where some of it the AFL has gone along with, but there's been a lot of independent initiatives of various labor unions getting together, forming networks and resisting in some cases with the AFL, in some cases not. I think the best example was in Minnesota, in Minneapolis, where SEIU, Communication Workers, the Teachers Union, played a really leading role in what was essentially a general strike against ICE, where there's several hundred thousand people just didn't go to work that one day. So I think that's the vision that is being promoted in the resistance to Trump. There's a network called May Day Strong that's sort of founded in Chicago, partly by the Chicago Teachers Union, that have had a huge impact in general, the Chicago Teachers Union, on determining what a union should look like and do. And that means that a union, like a teachers union, should be bargaining for the common good, not in addition to raises for your members, fighting, for example, as CTU did, for housing for the homeless students that they have. So there's a whole bottom-up kind of initiative. And one of the things that I've been involved in addition to what you mentioned, the National Labor Network for Ceasefire, where we had about 10 or 12 unions opposing the U.S. policy in Israel, we have something called Labor for Democracy now, which includes about 15 or more national unions who've established a table to fight back against authoritarianism. But it's not enough, Ralph. It's not enough. And what we're breaking through here now, and partly this has been the definition of this resistance movement, it's workers versus billionaires. And I think the labor movement in general, coming out of World War II, has been captured by this mythology that's sort of like what's good for General Electric is good for the nation. And the more the economy, quote, prospers, the more it's good for everybody. And it turns out that that's not really the case, you know, because we don't have that kind of equality. And also what's in the national interest in terms of our foreign policy is not in the interest of the average working class person. A lot of that stuff is being challenged and reversed. not enough, but it's sort of forcing some of the more moderate forces to the left, just as we're seeing in some of these Senate and House elections.
10: We're talking with Gene Bruskin, whose papers have been donated to the University of Massachusetts Amherst Archives. And these are huge archives about progressive labor unionism over the last 60 years or so. And they also talk about Gene's work in the early years when he started a journal, I didn't know this, in Oakland, described as the first anti-sexist male liberation journal. And the collection in Amherst also contains your work on the Hyde Park Defense Committee, the Red Basement Singers, and especially with the school bus drivers and their tumultuous three-week strike in 1980. Tell our listeners what Trump and Musk and others have done to the public employees unions out of Washington, D.C., many of whom live in Maryland and Virginia. What has he done to them, and how's he turned the NLRB against labor?
13: You know, I think that one of the first shots out of the bow when Trump's second term was to totally attack and undermine the federal union network and the federal workers network. And basically with the Elon Musk destroyed the effective ability of these basically government professionals who like worked in their different agencies for many years to do their job. And one of the most dramatic examples, I was just reading in the paper today, the extensive decrease in the amount of audits and money gotten from audits at the IRS because they've got rid of all the federal workers who do the audits. And effectively what that means is a poor accounting system where many, many billionaires and millionaires don't pay their fair share has gotten worse because there aren't people to do that job. And these federal workers are really unemployed in many cases and competing in a really difficult moment to find employment when AI is coming in and a lot of sort of middle level professional kind of jobs are being decreased. Trump also has turned the National Labor Relations Board into a corporate agency where he's appointed, I can't remember the guy's name, but you know, the guy who's now heading the National Labor Relations Board that's supposed to make sure that workers' rights are accounted for in OSHA and so on, is an anti-union guy, a union buster. And so a lot of the initiatives that were moving forward under Biden, including challenging notions of how employers are contracting out huge amounts of work in order to avoid hiring people. They hire contractors. Amazon, for example, has hundreds and hundreds of small drivers companies to deliver all their packages. And when you see this Amazon truck in your neighborhood, and a worker gets out with an Amazon shirt and delivers an Amazon box, he doesn't work or she for Amazon. He works for a small company, one of dozens. And the minute that they start standing up for their rights, Amazon just eliminates that contract. So this is a broad, broad impact on workers' rights all over the economy.
10: Well, didn't Trump also break the union agreements with the federal government, the public employee union agreements? He just broke them and basically tried to destroy the unions. They've been suing him in court, one case after another, most still not resolved. But he just basically unilaterally broke the contract between the federal government and these unions who represent civil servants on a broad range of activities that are critical to the well-being of the American people.
13: Right, right. We're talking hundreds of thousands of people in the government who had some basic rights that meant that they could do their job without having to be fired if they produced something that the president of the United States disagreed with because it was part of the work of their agency. And this goes back, this has been the reaction to what was originally called the spoil systems in the early 1800s, when the president could just hire all his relatives or anybody he wants to do anything. They created a mechanism where you had a professional system where you had to be hired based on your abilities to perform the job. And then eventually they became, by the 60s, 70s, they had union rights. Even though the union rights are very limited, federal employees can't strike and don't really even bargain for wages. That's all done congressionally, but they do have basic workers' rights that protect them from being unfairly fired. All that was gutted unilaterally with no justification, and they're fighting a long court fight to get it back. That was part of what allowed Trump to just get rid of anybody he wanted, anytime he wanted.
10: Well, he's pushed out tens of thousands of civil servants, scientists,

0: network called the Federal Unionist Network, which now represents thousands and thousands of federal workers, has formed across the country from all the different federal unions and have participated in the May Day actions and the No Kings in a lot of areas protesting on the conduct of Trump and his wannabe dictatorship. So there is a whole organizational effort that I think in the end will strengthen the role of federal workers, but a lot of damage has been done.
1: We're trying to redefine, as you know, Gene, Labor Day. Labor Day has been overtaken by the companies, sales, commercials, ads, etc., when it was originally established to highlight American workers and their plight and their promise and their protection. So we're going to restore that with activities around the country. And we have a pilot one that you're going to participate in. I think our listeners would want to know about in Washington, D.C. This is in conjunction with Andy Shalal, Democracy's Restaurateur, as I call him, who started this chain, Busboys and Poets, of restaurants in Washington, D.C. and the suburbs. So it's called Galvanizing Labor Day for a Workers' Compact. We're going to tell the Democrats, at least, they should have an integrated workers' compact so people know what they stand for, which they keep wondering, what's the Democratic Party stand for? And so you're going to be making a presentation there. Robert Reich, who has developed a pledge for American workers, is going to do a video. Some of it is in person, some of it is remote. I'll make a few opening remarks. Chris Townsend, who's organized a lot of workers in Virginia when it was hard to do, former United Electrical worker, Washington representation, will be there. Damon Silvers, who was special counsel to the FL-CIO. And we hope to get Sarah Nelson, the great progressive leader of the flight attendants, CWA, as well. And those in the Washington area, it's free admission, but advance registration is required, and we'll give you the website where you can do that. And the food is nutritious and delicious at Busboys and Poets. It's going to be moderated by Teresa Amato, who wrote the book, quote, Grand Delusion, The Myth of Voter Choice and a Two-Party Tyranny. And she was also my campaign manager for two runs as well. So it's going to be a great model for locals to emulate all over the country, and from now on change Labor Day into a day for workers, connecting with citizen groups and events all over the country, not just clam bakes for politicians showing up shaking hands. The politicians will be invited, as well as citizen groups, to these events around the country. And we hope that the Sunday shows, which have not had labor leaders on before Labor Day, we'll have some labor leaders on, Meet the Press, Face the Nation, and others. They've ignored that. I've always believed, Gene, that even with the corporate media, there's one day they give to labor, and the labor unions haven't taken sufficient advantage of it, and we're trying to change that with our events around the country. And the one at Busboys and Poets, 2 to 4 p.m. on Labor Day, September 7th, 2026, and it's the Busboys and Poets located at 14th and V Street Northwest. That's 2021 14th Street Northwest in Washington, D.C. And come and see a reviving of the historic Labor Day tradition and getting rid of it being dominated by commercial sales.
0: Yeah, I think this is a really important moment for Labor Day, because Labor Day, among other things, is generally the kickoff or whatever elections are happening in November. And it's going to be that on steroids this year. But I think the important thing is, you know, that you've raised, Ralph, is that, of course, we want to throw out a bunch of these Neanderthal Republicans in the House and Senate. But it's not just a matter of restoring a Democratic majority in the House and Senate. The question is, to what end? And what is on the agenda of a Democratic majority Congress at this minute? And that, what is the vision that we have for our future that we have to be fighting for? And that sort of tension has been happening in a lot of these elections, where you've got a progressive candidate that wants not to fund Israel, wants, that believes in climate change, and doesn't want to take all the corporate funding

0: versus a Democrat that may or may not have been in office for a while and doesn't want to get in any big arguments. We have to change this whole climate so that people have some kind of hope, some kind of vision for what we want and what we deserve. And the same old, whether it's a Democratic Congress or not, is not acceptable anymore.
1: Very well put. Number one, as you said, it starts a momentum toward November, the 8 weeks following Labor Day. It helps to get more people to vote and not stay at home and discuss. It excites people and gets them to make more specific demands on their candidates when their candidates are campaigning in their community. And also, it ups the ante. No more Hakeem Jeffries, business as usual, meeting in private as he did, according to the New York Times, with Jared Kushner, the son-in-law of Donald Trump, reflecting his willingness to cut deals, such as he won't move to impeach Trump if Trump drops his opposition to some undefined legislation. It's no more business as usual, as you say, Gene. This has got to be a new political era, not only where you restore the wreckage, you restore what Trump has wrecked across the board in Congress, but you break new ground and you get public funding of campaigns, you reform Congress, and you make Congress reflect the will of the people and the sovereignty to which it's been delegated from we the people under the Constitution. Let's go to Hannah.
2: Gene, my question is about whether the AFL-CIO has kind of outlived its usefulness. It seems to me as an outsider that it's kind of a new management layer, kind of management for unions themselves. And a lot of really good work is happening on the ground, individual workplaces or individual unions or locals. AFL-CIO just kind of seems to be, I don't know, out of touch. As an outsider, am I reading that wrong?
0: Well, yes and no. I've been a big critic over time of the AFL-CIO. And one of some of my biggest criticisms is that my understanding is that the Democratic Party bedrock support are from unions and civil rights groups. And that if we ever walked away in those blocks, including the women's movement and maybe others, the Democratic Party would collapse. But one of my biggest criticisms over many years in the labor movement and been a part of many efforts supported by the AFL-CIO to elect candidates and so on, is that we should be leading the Democratic Party, not following the Democratic Party, and that the agenda of the Democratic Party should be front and center workers' rights. There have been these very dramatic efforts in the last 10 years or so for workers' reform, union right bills that have come before Congress. And even under Obama, who ran on one of them, the Democrats didn't pass it. And so I feel like the AFL-CIO has to be leaning much harder on the Democratic Party to like take the lead on that, and that we should not be junior partners. We should be senior partners.
1: Well said, because, you know, the Democratic Party needs the unions more than the unions need the Democratic Party, because all right. The unions have gotten from the Democratic Party victories by the corporatist, right-wing, cruel Republican Party. I mean, Trump was enabled by this feeble, weak, compromised Republican Party in 2024 and 2016. It couldn't landslide the worst, most corrupt, most anti-worker, most Wall Street war-mongering party in GOP history. So they have a lot to account for, and organized labor union led by AFL-CIO should no longer be squeamish and pass by proposals to have Labor Day for workers as it did 2 years ago and have the Democratic National Committee nix it, even when Liz Shuler was all for what we tried to do 2 years ago on Labor Day events for workers all over the country. The AFL passed it by the Democratic leadership, nixed it because they couldn't control what was going to go on in all these events around the country. There's got to be an end to that. And as you say, the labor movement should lead the Democratic Party, not follow its tail, because its tail results in loss after loss to the worst Republican Party in history and the corporate domination that is entailed as a result. Gene, before we go, do you have any last-minute comments?
0: You know, I think, you know, this is exactly the right moment to do what you're doing. bringing the workers' voice out now at this moment in history. And I feel like that we're at this moment. There was a famous quote, and I'm not quoting it exactly right, by Gramsci, who was an Italian communist who was imprisoned by the fascists. And Gramsci said at one point, the old world is fading and the new world has yet to be born and monsters are lurking. And so I feel like we're in this dynamic now where it's gotten so bad that these really progressive forces, including in the labor movement, have risen up. But it's a scary time, but the opportunities for change are here right now. And we just have to seize that moment. I'm glad we're talking about it further on Monday.
1: And I've just thrown the gauntlet down before Hakeem Jeffries, telling him no more business as usual, cutting deals with Trump, become speaker, and just carrying water for the military budget, military industrial complex, Wall Street, and AIPAC. He's one of the leading recipients of AIPAC money year after year after year. And one reason why he didn't immediately endorse Mamdani when Mamdani won the election for mayor of New York was because AIPAC was against Mamdani.
0: Right.
1: And he takes instructions from AIPAC. So he is not prepared to lead the Democratic Party into the realms next year that you have described. And he should be challenged for the speakership by people such as maybe Jamie Raskin or Ro Khanna on January 3rd when the vote for selecting the House Democratic Speaker, if they win, is slated. Anyway, thank you very much, Gene Breskin. We look forward to your presentation on Labor Day, and we will inform our listeners exactly how they can access the presentations by various labor leaders on that event, as well as participate, if they're in the area, by going to Busboys and Poets. Thank you once again.
0: Thank you for having me on, Ralph. It was a pleasure talking with you.
3: We've been speaking with Gene Breskin. We will link to his work at ralphnaderradiohour.com.
1: Steve Skorgram, tell our listeners exactly about the location of this galvanizing Labor Day for a Workers' Compact in Washington, D.C., how they can come in person or how they can access it through streaming.
3: Yes, the event Ralph is talking about, Galvanizing Labor Day for Workers' Compact, is going to be Monday, September 7th, which is Labor Day, at 2 p.m. at Busboys and Poets, which is at the corner of 14th and V. It's at 2021 14th Street Northwest in Washington, D.C. For more details to register, it's a free event, but you still should register. 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I want to thank our guests again, Dave Zirin and Gene Breskin. 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
4: 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Thank you, Ralph.
1: Thank you.

I'm evolutionary astrologer Devika Thomas with Ogun Ran, an astrology update for the week of August 31st. With Mars in the sign Cancer, we've all had a chance to slow down and notice what really matters. Maybe health and wellness, family, or home. The early part of this week, you may notice tension between defending what matters most and a big project or long-term goal. If so, consider whether a review or going deeper rather than pushing to cover more ground serves both your well-being and the big thing you're working on. Jupiter in Leo continues its easy aspect to Saturn, which is retrograde in Aries. It's a good week to think big and have faith in your long-term endeavors. Act on what feels genuine. As always with Jupiter, assess if what you want is really good for you, and know that sometimes what seems harder and fortunate turns out for the best in the end. You may find action related to a skill or practice or tending to your body benefits your work for the next few weeks while the sun is in Virgo. If relationship tension comes up, tune to and respect your inner knower. From there, see if you can understand and hold your partner's point of view. This is Devika Thomas with Ogun Ran on KOPN 89.5, Columbia, Missouri.

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1: From WHYY in Philadelphia, this is Fresh Air. I'm David Biancooley. Today, we remember writer, activist, and feminist crusader Gloria Steinem, who died Wednesday. We'll listen to excerpts of three of our interviews with her. Her memoir, My Life on the Road, was dedicated to the doctor who helped Steinem get an illegal abortion when she was 22. In return, he asked Steinem to promise two things.
2: First, you will not tell anyone my name. Second, you will do what you want to do with your life.
1: Steinem had a very unconventional childhood. Until she was 10, she spent half of each year often on the road with her parents, months at a time out of school.
2: My memory is that I learned how to read from ketchup bottles and labels and billboards along the highway.
1: Also, John Powers reviews the new film, Coyote vs. Acme. First, the news.
3: Live from NPR News in Washington, I'm Linda Kenyon. The judge in the Lindsey Clancy case was on the verge of declaring a mistrial, but Clancy's defense attorney has asked the judge for an hour to appeal to the Supreme Judicial Court of Massachusetts for an emergency stay. Prior to the request for the stay, Judge William Solomon explained why he was about to declare the mistrial.
4: I would find that under case law, Massachusetts case law and statutory law, the jury did not ask to be sent back, which would be a possibility if they had requested it to be sent back to them. But under the statute and the case law, I don't feel I have any choice but to declare a mistrial.
3: Lindsey Clancy was accused of strangling her three children to death. The defense claimed postpartum psychosis. The U.S. job market rebounded in August as employers added a surprising 162,000 jobs. NPR's Scott Horsley has details.
5: The labor force has generally been growing slowly this year as baby boomers retire and immigration dries up. But last month, we actually saw a pretty big influx of workers. More than 600,000 people came off the sidelines in August and joined the workforce. Most of them found jobs, so that's encouraging.
3: The Labor Department says unemployment stayed at 4.1%. The White House has launched a new online arcade on its website. NPR's Franco Ordonez reports on the five old-school games tied to Trump's agenda.
6: The games themselves play off of designs and themes of popular games like Tetris. The White House announced the new retro arcade on social media in a series of posts. In one of the posts, the Sega logo turns into a MAGA logo. The Tetris game is titled Build the Wall, where the player stacks Tetris-style blocks to prevent people from entering. Another game, Flappy Bill, has a bald eagle carrying legislation across the National Mall. The player must avoid hitting columns. The objective of the game Trump Savings Tycoon is to catch and collect cash and prizes to, quote, fill your kids' Trump accounts, which, of course, are the tax advantage investment accounts launched in July. Franco Ordonez, NPR News, The White House.
3: Rescuers in Nepal have pulled two workers alive from a hydropower tunnel 9 days after torrential flooding triggered landslides and wiped out whole villages. Michael Sullivan reports.
7: Officials say the men were pulled from the tunnel after rescuers heard voices inside and followed the voices to locate the men. Emergency teams are now continuing efforts to find more workers trapped inside the Trishuli 3A tunnel. More than 1,200 people are known to have been killed in the floods, with more than 5,000 still missing in both Nepal and China. For NPR News, I'm Michael Sullivan in Chiang Rai, Thailand.
3: On Wall Street at last check, the Dow was down 304 points. You're listening to NPR. The nation's second-largest school district is blocking all students from using artificial intelligence on school computers. Mariana Dale from member station LAist reports on the new restrictions in the Los Angeles Unified School District.
8: The district is using web filtering software to prevent students from accessing generative AI tools on district-issued laptops and tablets. Pia Sadakotmal is LA Unified's chief academic officer. She says the district will review data and collect feedback about student AI use throughout the school year before revising its policy.
9: This is an emerging technology, and as a school district as large as ours, we really have to be mindful about implementing so it makes sense for our teachers, for our students, for our families.
8: There is currently no mechanism or policy to prevent students from using AI on personal devices to complete schoolwork. New York City Public Schools announced this week that AI will be banned in elementary and middle schools. For NPR News, I'm Mariana Dale in Los Angeles.
3: It could be an experiment in trust. Elon Musk has sent dozens of self-driving cyber cabs to the streets of Austin, Texas. But these cabs have no steering wheels or brake pedals. Musk is betting that Americans will get over their fears of no control and hop inside anyway. The rollout of these gold-colored Teslas comes as the company prepares to launch the service in several other cities. Tesla shares rose on Thursday in part due to hopes that these taxis will catch on, even though riders will have no way to take control of the vehicles in the event of an emergency. I'm Linda Kenyon, NPR News in Washington.
10: 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Duck.ai.

0: This is Fresh Air. I'm David Bean Cooley. Gloria Steinem, the writer, activist, and feminist icon, died Wednesday in her New York City home. She was 92 years old. Steinem was the voice, and often the most identifiable face, of women's liberation for more than half a century. She wrote a magazine article in 1963 called A Bunny's Tale, for which she went undercover as a cotton-tailed cocktail waitress at the Playboy Club in New York. Her article about the chauvinism and work conditions there caused a stir and set Gloria Steinem on a path towards both activism and publishing. She was an early contributor to New York Magazine, where she wrote the political column The City Politic. Within a decade, in 1971, she and fellow feminists gathered to launch another publication, Ms. Magazine, the first glossy national magazine to be created, owned, and operated by women, and targeted at increasingly self-aware women of the 70s. It proved widely popular and hugely influential. And so did, over the decades, Gloria Steinem. Politically, she co-founded the National Women's Political Caucus, along with Bella Abzug, Betty Friedan, Shirley Chisholm, and others, to fight for the Equal Rights Amendment and encourage more women to run for public office. And she continued to write essays, articles, books, and was quoted as saying, "Writing is the only thing that when I do it, I don't feel I should be doing something else." She wrote nearly a dozen nonfiction books. Today, we're going to remember Gloria Steinem by listening back to some of her conversations with Terry Gross. The first is from 1987. At that time, Steinem was celebrating the 15th anniversary of the publication of Ms. Magazine.
1: Gloria Steinem, welcome to Fresh Air.
2: Thank you.
1: You had already worked in for several magazines as a journalist. Why did you think it was important to have a magazine written by and devoted to women?
2: Well, first, because even before I began to think about anything that might be called feminism or to question the structures that women encountered, I and lots of women could not write about political subjects for the existing magazines. We were thought to be the experts on, food, makeup, babies, and celebrities, but that was pretty much it. And though I railed against it, as many other women did, perhaps not hard enough in retrospect, but at least we tried, it really didn't budge very much. Then after we began to realize that there was a reason why women felt connected to other discriminated against groups and kind of identified with the underdog, because we were also underdogs, and there began to be a women's movement, then the magazine said, well, you know, we published our article on feminism last year, or if we're going to write one article saying that women are full human beings, we'll have to publish one right next to it saying they're not, in order to be objective. So it became more and more clear to lots of us that we could not either write what we wanted to or read or edit what we wanted to in the existing magazines. So we started to meet and discuss whether or not, you know, a magazine might be possible.
1: Did you find, too, that a lot of male editors thought that it was just too specialized, too narrow, to write about issues like abortion or equality for women? Yeah, because all of their readers wouldn't be interested in it.
2: Mm-hmm. No, absolutely. And that was true on the left and on the right. You know, you would find, I'm sorry to say, as because I have much more affection for the left, but you would find left men editors who would say, well, you know, abortion is too controversial and we can't divide the left, quote unquote, with this kind of argument. Of course, it was actually much more popular as an issue than anything they were talking about, but still, you know, that just wasn't, it just wasn't serious in their view. I mean, when I think about the life of the magazine, I think partly about the fact that everybody said after the first issue, well, they've said everything they have to say. What is there to talk about besides childcare and welfare is a woman's issue and, you know, a few other things, but that's it. You know, now what? I mean, so actually the movement in the magazine has been being pronounced over ever since the first story that I know of, that the cover story pronouncing the women's movement over, was from 1969, before the magazine ever started.
1: Well, that was pretty premature.
2: Right.
1: What did you think the state of feminist coverage was in the mainstream media in the early 70s and late 60s?
2: It was mostly ridicule, really. Because that was the era of, quote, bra burners, unquote, an alliterative epithet invented by a guy from the New York Post who was actually covering the demonstration against the Miss America contest. And though nobody ever burned anything, although they did threaten to burn, I don't know, a steno pad, a dust mop, an apron. They put all this stuff in a dustbin on the boardwalk. They were going to burn it, including a bra. But they never did because they couldn't get a fire permit. I mean, this is, you know, we're just much too docile, right? But nonetheless, he picked up. He couldn't resist the alliteration. And that was symbolic of the kind of ridicule, really.
1: I think that women's organizations and publications functions on two levels, especially at the beginning. One was that the content was going to be oriented toward women, and the other was this kind of utopian sense that with women at the controls, it was going to have a different structure, a different sense of power and hierarchy than their male-run counterparts had. Did that happen at Ms. Magazine? Did you have a sense of, you know, what the utopian women's mm-hmm. run magazine was going to be like? And I'm talking about
2: we did.
1: The power structure.
2: We did, but it wasn't totally, it was somewhat wrong, but not totally wrong. For instance, when we started out, I mean, an example of our naivete was that we sat around, there were 8 of us, and we sat around and we fixed each other's salaries, basically. Well, first, no, the real utopian thing was that we thought we should all have the same salary. But it soon became clear to us, just knowing each other's lives, that was not possible. Some of us were supporting children and some were not. Some, you know, were older and had been earning, you know, higher salaries in the past. So we did fix each other's salaries, but we took 3 things in mind. 1, what our need was. 2, what our experience was. And 3, how important we were to the life of the magazine itself. What we did do, though, was to try to and something we've still maintained, to make sure that the top salary was no more than 3 times the lowest salary. So, you know, I think in a way that's a little microcosm of the both the idealism and the realism. That is, okay, no, we couldn't all earn the same salary, but yes, we could substantially change the way money was distributed so that the top was 3 times the bottom, which is very different from other magazines where the chief editor may earn, you know, $200,000 or more and the secretary earns 10. You know, I mean, at least we narrowed the gap a lot.
1: Did you go through this phenomenon that when you formed this magazine with other women, that male colleagues of yours, male journalists, assumed that what you did all day, we sit around and talk about men, complain bitterly about men?
2: Yeah, you're right. I hadn't thought about that in a long time, but you're completely right. I remember somebody saying to me at one of the networks, CBS, I think, that whenever 3 or 4 women had lunch together, that it made all the men nervous because they thought we were, you know, planning, you know, midnight castration parties or something. I don't know. And I think that's true. You know, it's so threatening, oddly threatening, for a few women to be together. I do think that that's diminished a lot.
1: One of the early sayings in the women's movement was the personal is political. And I wonder if that still has the same resonance for you now that it did in the late 60s.
2: It really does. I think in some ways we're only... You know how you learn something intellectually before it gets to you emotionally sometimes? Mm-hmm. I think it's just getting to us emotionally now.
1: How is it getting to you emotionally now?
2: Well, I guess, I mean, this may sound strange, but I'm just beginning to realize that I need to do some of the things that I have been saying should be done. In other words, I've been telling women, for instance, or trying to help women editorially know how to manage their money, to save money. Have I done this up to now? No, absolutely not. I mean, at no point have I had enough money to last more than a month or two, I don't think. Because I was just having a much better time giving it away. But also, which is, I think, a positive reason, but also just because I didn't feel comfortable exerting that kind of control over money. I hadn't internalized the message myself.
1: Your grandmother was a suffragist and a delegate to a big international convention back in 1908. I wonder if that had any effect on you at all, because I should point out she's on your father's side, and I believe he left your mother and you when you were pretty young. So was there any feminist legacy passed on from her through the family?
2: No, there really wasn't, and I feel bad about that because it caused my mother to lead a less strong life than she might have otherwise, and because it caused me to waste a lot of time rediscovering the wheel, but also because it means that our lessons of today can be forgotten too. My grandmother, after the vote was achieved, stopped being active in the way that you know many suffragists did, out of exhaustion, out of lack of self-respect, out of, you know, I don't know why, but she did. So by the time I was born, she was not active, and since she died when I was very little, I never knew, really. And my family kind of inadvertently concealed what she had been up to. I mean, they would tell me how she was a wonderful woman because she founded the first vocational high school in Toledo. She raised four sons, and she kept a kosher table and so on. But they didn't tell me that she was this, you know, kind of raging feminist who marched in the streets and ran for the school board on a coalition ticket with the anarchists and the socialists. They sort of conveniently forgot that part.
1: Were they embarrassed by it?
2: I don't know. It wasn't conscious on their parts exactly, but it was. I think it just wasn't socially good to have done this. So they didn't exactly conceal it, but they didn't talk about it. So it wasn't until a nice feminist in Toledo wrote a monograph about my grandmother and sent it to me that I had any idea of the scope of her activities.
1: You said that this worried you in a way because it meant that other families or other women can forget what happened before. Is that what you're afraid mm-hmm. is happening in the, quote, post?
2: I don't think, I mean, that only began to happen after a century. And we're only, you know, 25 years or so into this, and it is not post-feminist, no matter what the New York Times says. It's just that young women, if the young women have a problem, it's only that they think there's no problem. And, of course, they will, you know, get educated by the world and by you know, what they meet in the labor force and when they have children and so on.
0: Author, editor, and activist Gloria Steinem speaking to Terry Gross in 1987. In a moment, we'll revisit their interview from 2015. This is Fresh Air.

0: This is Fresh Air. Today, we're remembering Gloria Steinem, the writer, publisher, activist, and feminist icon who died Wednesday. She was 92 years old. At this point, we'll hear from an interview with Terry from 2015. At the time, Gloria Steinem had just published her memoir, which was titled My Life on the Road.
1: Gloria Steinem, welcome back to Fresh Air. I want you to start by reading the dedication of your new book.
2: This book is dedicated to Dr. John Sharp of London, who in 1957, a decade before physicians in England could legally perform an abortion for any reason other than the health of the woman, took the considerable risk of referring for an abortion a 22-year-old American on her way to India. Knowing only that she had broken an engagement at home to seek an unknown fate, he said, "You must promise me two things. First, you will not tell anyone my name. Second, you will do what you want to do with your life." Dear Dr. Sharp, I believe you, who knew the law was unjust, would not mind if I say this so long after your death. I've done the best I could with my life. This book is for you.
1: Thank you for reading that dedication to your new book. When did you first speak about your abortion?
2: The amazing thing was that it took me so long. There was no women's movement. It was supposed to be a secret. Women didn't share in the same way. So it wasn't until many years later, after New York Magazine had started and I had gone to cover an abortion speak out held in a church downtown in New York City. And suddenly I heard other women standing up and talking about what it was like to have to go out and seek an illegal abortion. This was actually an alternate hearing to one that the New York State Legislature was holding on the liberalization of abortion law in New York State. This was before the Supreme Court ruling. And, a group of early feminists had just said, wait a minute, in New York, in the legislature, they asked 14 men and one nun to testify. You can't make this up, right? let's hear from women who have actually had this experience. So I sat there as a reporter for New York Magazine, listening to women tell their stories, that were tragic and ludicrous and every human emotion all wrapped into one. And suddenly I thought, wait a minute, I had an abortion, and actually one in three American women had needed an abortion at some time in her life. So why is this illegal and why is it dangerous? And it's the kind of revelation that comes from people just telling the truth and discovering you're not alone.
1: So is this book, this dedication, the first time you mentioned the doctor's name who performed your illegal abortion in England?
2: It is the first time I mentioned his name.
1: And why did you decide it was okay now to mention his name?
2: Well, first of all, he was quite old at the time, so he clearly could no longer be alive, no matter what. Secondly, the laws have changed. Our understanding has changed. It just seemed to me that it was time to say thank you.
1: Do you often wonder what your life would have been like had you not had the abortion and had you had a child at that age?
2: I don't know what would have happened. I had been doing all the foolish things that we then did, like riding horseback, throwing ourselves downstairs, all kinds of things in the hope.
1: Let me stop you right there. Did you throw yourself downstairs?
2: Yeah, kind of. I did. And I am the most cowardly person you can imagine, so physically speaking, but I did. I kept thinking that somehow, I could, I don't know what I thought. I was desperate. I really was desperate because, I just knew that if I went home and married, which I would have had to do, it would be to the wrong person. It would be to a life that wasn't mine, that wasn't mine at all.
1: Did you hurt yourself throwing yourself down the stairs?
2: No. You're quite resilient at 22.
1: Right.
2: I didn't. No.
1: You spent half of your life on the road. You're still on the road a lot. You grew up on the road. Let's talk a little bit about your very atypical childhood. Your mother was often incapacitated by depression. Can we call it depression?
2: You know, I don't know what to call it. I think her spirit was broken. You know, she, before I was born, had to give up everything she loved and cared about. And she was depressed. She got addicted to tranquilizers. You know, I don't think there was any. When I first wrote about her years ago, I was surprised that people would say to me, "Do you fear this was hereditary?" And I was shocked. And I always said, "Only if patriarchy is hereditary," you know, because I just think her spirit was broken.
1: Your father, until you were 10, during the summer, ran a dance pavilion that he created. Would you describe what your father did summers?
2: This was a little lake in southern Michigan called Clark Lake. He had built a kind of long, big pier with part of it covered, part of it uncovered over the lake. And on weekdays, there would be sort of canned music and a jukebox, and on weekends, a band. Then the big bands of the 30s and 40s used to travel the country in the summertime in a bus. And so we would get some famous bands sometimes, Wayne King and Joe Venuti. I mean, names I don't know if people know anymore. And this was his dream. And he, you know, he created a kind of magical place.
1: So what was it about being there or about being with your father that broke your mother's spirit?
2: It just wasn't hers. Well, let me describe what she had been doing before, long before I was born. She was a pioneer newspaper reporter and journalist and actually editor, which was extraordinary. But it was an era in which she at first had to write under a man's name in order to get published. So, you know, she was a real pioneer, and she loved it. She adored it. At the same time, she was married to my father, a wonderful, kind, charming, utterly irresponsible man. So there were always money troubles and, you know, lots of difficulties. She had my sister, who was 9 years older than me. And I think, you know, as she later explained, she'd fallen in love with a man at work and had grown up believing that you could not divorce, you could not change. She had a girlfriend who wanted to come to New York with her, where she could try her hand at being a journalist. You know, she had all these aspirations. She just couldn't make it work. She had what was then called a nervous breakdown, which meant she was in a sanatorium for a year or two, I'm not sure. And there she got hooked on an early form of tranquilizer.
0: Gloria Steinem speaking to Terry Gross in 2015. The author, columnist, publisher, and women's rights activist died Wednesday at age 92. After a break, we'll hear more of their conversation. And critic-at-large John Powers reviews Coyote vs. Acme, the comedy film based on the classic Warner Brothers cartoon character. I'm David Biancooley, and this is Fresh Air.

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0: This is Fresh Air. I'm TV critic David Bianculli. Today, we're remembering Gloria Steinem, the feminist icon who died Wednesday at age 92. Let's get back to her interview with Terry from 2015, the year Steinem published her memoir, My Life on the Road.
1: So getting back to this life that you had as a child, your mother's spirit was broken. It was often hard for her to get out of bed. Your father created this, you know, like wonderful dance pavilion summers. But then when the summer was over, the family would move into a van and drive south and basically live, when I say a van, I should say trailer, I suppose. And then the family would live in the trailer for the duration until the following summer. You write that you never started out with enough money to complete the trip. Your father would buy antiques and then sell them to antique dealers, you know, buy them at country auctions and then sell them to antique dealers at higher prices to fund your trip south. How did you like being itinerant like that?
2: I suppose the two things happen at once when you're a child. One is that you just accept as normal whatever is around you. And the other is that you go to the movies and you see kids or your classmates, because I would go to school till it got cold, to Halloween or something, who are living a different way, and you want to be like them. You want to be like the other kids. It never for a moment occurred to me that they might envy me. So I both accepted it and hoped that my real parents would come find me and take me to a house with a picket fence and a pony. I mean, that's the degree of realism and fantasy.
1: Mm-hmm. So you weren't in school for those years that your family was on the road. How did you learn to read and do basic math?
2: Well, I'm not sure I've ever learned to do basic math, to be frank. But I learned to read just because my family had lots and lots of books, especially my mother, you know, read all the time. My memory is that I learned how to read from ketchup bottles and labels and billboards along the highway. I don't know. I'm not sure. But I don't remember not knowing how to read.
1: Was it legal for you to not be in school?
2: No, I'm sure it was illegal. And my mother always said that if the truant officer showed up, she would use her teaching certificate. The fact that it was for university calculus, which she had been teaching in order to make money to finish college herself, I don't know how impressive it would have been. But anyway, no truant officer ever showed up.
1: How did your father's sense of money that you could start this trip without having enough money to complete it and just kind of buy and sell things to fund the family, how did that affect your idea of money and the security that you need or don't need from money?
2: It felt insecure. However, I must say that unlike a lot of kids, I always had enough to eat. I always had shelter. I always had parents who loved me. So I had security in a lot of ways. But my father's philosophy was he didn't want to know what was going to happen tomorrow, because if he didn't know, it might be wonderful, as he said. So I have to say it prepared me very well to be a freelance writer and never to have a real salary.
1: Your parents separated when you were 10 in 1944, and you had to take on a lot of responsibility for your mother at a young age. What were some of the things you had to do for her when you were still a child yourself?
2: Well, it depended on, you know, on the ups and downs of her moods, but I would make her meals, or the child's idea of a meal. And I kind of always worried about what I would find when I came home from school, you know, because she might be really depressed, or she might have retreated into another world, or she might be convinced that a war was happening outside the house and be wandering around in the street. Talking to other people whose parents were, say, alcoholics, and who also kind of didn't know what they would find when they came home, has made me realize that it's hopefully uncommon, but it's certainly not unique, my experience.
1: She was called the crazy lady of the neighborhood once you had a neighborhood. What was your reaction to that, and did it make you think of her differently than you did before?
2: No, didn't make me think of her differently. She was someone, how can I say? I mean, she was a loving wonderful woman who recited poetry by heart and was, you know, certainly super loving toward me. But sometimes she was just in another world, and I didn't know when that would happen.
1: Are you still convinced that your mother was suffering from patriarchy as opposed to a mental illness of some sort, bipolar, depression?
2: No, I am, because later on, after I was in college, and therefore my sister, my older sister, was taking care of her and discovered that she just couldn't do it and keep her job. So she found a very good mental hospital where my mother was for a couple of years, which should have happened probably long before. And I asked the doctors there, the very expert doctors there, what was wrong, and they said she had an anxiety neurosis. And I said, would you say her spirit was broken? And they said, yes. You know, I mean, I don't think there was anything organically wrong. She did get hooked on tranquilizers, and that became part of the problem, not the solution.
1: What was it like when you started school after you were 10, having not been in school before, whereas all the other kids in school had been in school before? Mm.
2: I had been somewhat in school because I would go till it got cold, you know. Mm-hmm. So I'd been, every year I'd been a couple of months in school. I kind of knew what school was. But when I went for my first year, I discovered, A, I didn't know how to do long division. I didn't know the multiplication tables. Although I'd been in many states, I had no idea what the map looked like. It was a big deficit I'm not sure I've ever made up for. But I had a huge vocabulary because I'd been reading all the time, grown-up books, kids' books, everything. And I soon learned two things. One, that could compensate in a lot of ways and get me through school. And the other was that I shouldn't indulge in this enormous vocabulary too much because it seemed strange to the other kids.
0: Gloria Steinem speaking to Terry Gross in 2015. More after a break. This is Fresh Air.

0: 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And from the estate of Joan B. Kroc, whose bequest serves as an enduring investment in the future of public radio and seeks to help NPR be the model for high-quality journalism in the 21st century.
1: This is Fresh Air. Let's get back to Terry's interview from 2015 with Gloria Steinem. The writer, publisher, activist, and feminist icon died Wednesday. She was 92 years old.
2: Do you remember the moment when you first realized women's rights was a legitimate issue, along with all the other rights that you were interested in fighting for?
3: You know, the amazing thing is how long it took me, actually. I mean, there was no, at least to me, there was no visible women's movement. So I thought I just had to function within the system as it was. And I identified with everybody else who was having a hard time. I think women often do that without knowing that it applied to us too. But I owe it to the women who held that hearing on abortion, for instance, or, you know, who had been inside the civil rights movement and the anti-Vietnam movement, and even in those movements that we utterly loved, still were not treated equally, and so had understood that there needed to be an additional women's movement.
2: How did it redefine you to know that as somebody at the forefront of the women's movement, you were going to be an example of what you were fighting for, and that the choices that you made were going to be public choices?
3: I didn't really think about that, because it seemed to me was the whole idea was the ability to make our own choices. So I never felt that I had to behave in a certain way that was subject to outside dictates. I thought the whole point was that we were able to use our own talents and do what we wanted. So I didn't feel inhibited by it in any way.
2: Because you spent half of your life on the road, you've had a very ambivalent relationship to home. You write that it took you a really long time to create a comfortable home for yourself, in part because you were on the road all the time and you grew up on the road until you were 10. At what point in your life did you create a home that was truly a comfortable place, more of a nest, that that was a good place to return to?
3: Really only after 50. I had buried in my head this idea that you only made a home for husband and children. I didn't see a lot of women making a permanent home for themselves. I didn't think that way. And also, I was on the road, so I was always living out of suitcases and cardboard boxes when I was at home. And even though I now, to this day, live in the same apartment that I did then, it was more like a storage place than an apartment. It was only after I was 50 that, thanks to dear friends who came and helped me to unpack my cardboard boxes, and another friend who explained to me how to make beautiful colors on the wall and took me around to auction places to buy things that I loved. She said, only buy what you fall in love with, because if the same person falls in love with this, all these things, they'll fit together. Don't worry about it. I remember going out with her to buy antique sheets. It was orgasmic, practically, to the pleasure of buying antique sheets. So I began to make a home, a nest for myself, and I take such pleasure in it. I think, in general, as a culture, we tend to think there are two choices, settling down or traveling, and actually you need both. You need a nest. Birds need a nest, and they still fly. You know, so it took me a while that it wasn't either or, it was both.
2: I interviewed you several times on Fresh Air in the past, and I want to play an excerpt of our interview from 1992. So this was 23 years ago?
3: Oh, that's shocking.
2: Right? And one of the things you talked about was you were looking back on having had a lumpectomy, breast cancer, and how that affected you. So I want to play what you said about that. So again, this is from 1992, Gloria Steinem, looking back on having that lumpectomy and how it affected her life.
3: It made me realize

0: I'd become a grown-up too early because my mother being an invalid. So from about 10 to 52 or so, I'd been in this central plateau. Now I was entering a whole new place. It was like falling off a cliff because I couldn't see enough people ahead of me. You know, in the last two or three years of really, how shall I say, of kind of paying more attention to my own inner life, I've realized that this aging in the last third of life or whatever is a new country. I now actually feel excited about it because you, as Carolyn Heilbrun has pointed out so brilliantly in Writing a Woman's Life, women become ourselves after 50. You know, we leave behind this female impersonator role and drop a lot of baggage and really become much more our true selves.
1: You know what I find particularly interesting about hearing you thinking about the latter part of your life is that I think for a lot of women, it's the end of your life where you're supposed to be punished for the freedoms that you've taken during the first parts of your life. You know, like if you've decided to be independent or, you know, not be married or not have children or something, you're punished for that in the end because you're supposed to look forward to an old age where you're lonely, you're alone, there's no one to be with, no one to take care of you. I mean, I think that's been really instilled in all of us.
0: Mm-hmm, mm-hmm. Yes, it's sort of the secular version of hell, I think. and like the religious version of hell, it has nothing to do with real life.
1: Okay, that was Gloria Steinem on Fresh Air in 1992, and I just did the math, and I think you were 58 when that was recorded. Now,
0: thank you. Thank you for playing that because it's fascinating to listen to your earlier self. Thank you.
1: Yeah, so does what you said then still ring true?
0: Yes, it does. And I realize that I realize more now that I'm past that stage, that 50 was a very difficult birthday because it was the end of the central years of life. But 60, which I was just entering when I was speaking then, was like entering, as I was saying, a new country. And that means that all the demands of gender that spread from something like 12 to something like 50 and are something of a prison sometimes are gone and suddenly you're free. Here's my comparison now. Remember when you were 9 or 10 and you were this independent little girl climbing trees and saying, I know what I want, I know what I think, and so on? That was before gender descended for most of us, as Carol Gilligan has pointed out in her work. After 50, you've theoretically, according to society, had kids, raised them, so your gender role is over. And ironically, I found by 60, you're free again. So you're the same person you were at 9 or 10, only now you have your own apartment, you can reach the light switch, you know, you hopefully have a little money so that you can, you know, do what you want. There is, as I was saying then, a whole different country after 60.
1: But you were never tied to those gender roles anyways. You didn't need to be...
0: Oh, well, we're all tied to those gender roles. I mean, I don't think they're
1: escapable. It's not like you had the children who were now out of the house, so now like you have more independence.
0: That's true. No, that's true. It wasn't tied to the life cycle of a child, but it was tied to hormones and sexuality and affairs and how you looked, and none of us escapes this completely, nor should we escape it necessarily.
1: What does being in your 80s symbolize to you now? If you told us a little bit
0: shock,
1: what 50 and 60
0: shock
1: symbolized. Yeah. Shock in what sense?
0: I stop people on the street and tell them how old I am because I'm trying to make myself believe it. I mean, 81 is an age that I think is someone else's age. You know, it's quite bizarre. And part of it is, I think, because we don't have role models of people going ahead of us. I have very few role models of women my age who are doing what I'm doing. And in fact, the people I work with every day and love and, you know, are my current chosen family in terms of numbers are probably, I don't know, at least 40 years younger than I am. And even my friends from Ms. and so on are at least 10 years younger than I am.
1: Gloria Steinem, it has been great to talk with you again. Thank you so much.
0: Thank you so much.
2: Gloria Steinem speaking to Terry Gross.

in 2015. Steinem died Wednesday at age 92. Her latest book, An Unexpected Life, is scheduled to be published later this month. Coming up, critic-at-large John Powers reviews Coyote vs. Acme, the newly released film in which Will Forte shares the screen with some classic cartoon co-stars. This is Fresh Air.

0: This is Fresh Air. The famous cartoon series featuring the Roadrunner and Wile E. Coyote was created in 1949. It has remained so popular, it's even spawned the new movie, Coyote vs. Acme, which is now in theaters. Our critic at large, John Powers, says that it offers many of the pleasures of the original cartoon while taking it in new and deeper directions.
1: Like most of you, I grew up watching cartoons. For me, the best and purest series was always The Roadrunner. Its true hero is not, of course, that smug, beep-beeping bird. It's his perpetually thwarted pursuer, Wile E. Coyote, who alone in the most stripped-down of deserts endures the endless futility of a Beckett character. In fact, the character was created the same time as Waiting for Godot. Scheming yet inept, Wiley's so hell-bent on catching the Roadrunner that he keeps buying shoddy contraptions, rocket skates, self-guiding bombs, earthquake pills, from a corporation called Acme. Their misfires inevitably blow him up, clobber him with anvils, or send him plummeting off a cliff. The unreliability of these products inspired a witty 1990 New Yorker piece by Ian Fraser, Coyote v. Acme, in which Wile E. Coyote sues Acme for damages. In turn, that piece inspired the terrifically entertaining new movie, Coyote vs. Acme, which has finally turned up in theaters after Warner Brothers, in a controversial Acme-esque move, tried to shelve the finished film in order to claim a tax write-off. Blending live action with animation, Coyote vs. Acme takes Fraser's piece and transforms it into a spoofing riff on the classic legal thriller. Think The Verdict or Aaron Brockovich, but one steeped in the surreal anarchy of Looney Tunes. The story begins when the fed-up Wile E. decides to take legal action and hires an Albuquerque lawyer, Kevin Avery, played by Will Forte. Alas, the scruffy Avery proves to be a hangdog soul who fears failure so much that he only takes on small cases and settles them for a pittance. Luckily, Avery's intern, Paige, that's Lana Condor, is an idealist. She's against Acme, the world's most powerful company. Acme's run by the strutting toon Foghorn Leghorn and represented by killer lawyer Buddy Crane. That's John Cena, whose body seems to be bursting from his suit. Soon, Avery, Paige, and Wile E. go out looking for evidence and encounter numerous other Warner Brothers toons: Daffy Duck, Tweety Bird, Pantsless Porky Pig, and of course the incomparable Bugs. Along the way, Team Coyote unearths a sinister Acme project named after Sisyphus, the mythic stone pusher whose story anticipates the coyote's own futility. Over and over, Avery wants to throw in the towel. You understand why on the first day in court. After Buddy Crane's confident opening remarks, Avery struggles to find a response as Wile E. Coyote goes nuts beside him.
2: Now, what did the defense say we were going to argue? Huh? I mean, I know the answer to it. I know the answer. I'm not asking you a question. I mean, it is a question, but it's a question that I'm asking to me. Let me start over. Objection to my start. So the defense said that we were going to argue that the products are dangerous and that Acme is negligent in selling them. I do really agree with all that. I mean, it's not fancy, but it's true.
1: Of course, one of the pleasures of Warner Brothers cartoons was their imaginative delight in shattering the laws of nature, often violently. Wile E. Coyote can get smooshed by a steamroller, pick himself up, dust himself off, and inflate himself back to normal size. Coyote vs. Acme serves up a slew of delirious gags like this, several of them terrific, in which the flesh and blood characters face the same crazy universe as the toons. Still, what works in a 6-minute cartoon is exhausting in a feature film, which is why writer Sammy Birch and director Dave Green do something the old Roadrunner cartoons never did. They give their story a plot and a meaning and even some feeling. We watch Avery develop a spine. We see Wiley's wistful longing beneath his Ahab-like obsession with the Roadrunner. And we recognize the existential bond between the coyote and the Roadrunner, the chaser and chasee, whose lives depend for their meaning on the presence of the other. And needless to say, Coyote vs. Acme delivers a message about runaway corporate power, which may explain why viewers are enjoying it so much. Acme is the very archetype of today's mega corporations that outsource jobs to cheaper countries, manufacture goods designed to last only until their warranties lapse, force you to wait on hold to talk to an AI bot, and find it cost-efficient to pay off occasional lawsuits like Wiley's, rather than change corporate practices. When the movie suggests that the courts and Congress kowtow to Acme's power, it's just saying what everybody knows. Now, what was always great about old Warner Brothers cartoons was their gleeful irresponsibility. They were never sentimental or improving like Disney. And in this respect, anyway, Coyote vs. Acme violates the tradition. The movie celebrates Wile E. Coyote's willingness to fight on, even in the face of constant failure. I don't know about you, but I have to love any movie that's clever enough to turn Wile E. Coyote into a role model.
0: John Powers reviewed the film Coyote vs. Acme, which is now in theaters. On Monday's show, for Labor Day, singer and songwriter Roseanne Cash. When she was 18, her father, Johnny Cash, gave her a list of 100 essential country songs. Years later, she returned to it and released an album featuring 12 songs from that list. Hope you can join us.
3: Heartache number one was when you left me. I never knew.
0: Fresh Air's executive producer is Sam Brigger. Our technical director and engineer is Audrey Bentham, with additional engineering support from Julian Hertzfeld and Adam Staniszewski. Our interviews and reviews are produced and edited by Phyllis Myers, Anne-Marie Baldonado, Lauren Krenzel, Teresa Madden, Monique Nazareth, Thea Challoner, Susan Yakundi, Anna Bauman, and Nico Gonzalez-Whistler. Our digital media producer is Molly C.D. Nesper. Our social media video producer is Hillary Kissinger. For Terry Gross and Tanya Mosley, I'm David Biancooley.

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1: Student newspaper sued the Trump administration because non-citizens in our newsroom saw what was happening in the news to Rumeysa Ozturk and to Mahmoud Khalil, and they were frightened to put their name on a story or to go cover the news or to write opinion articles because the chilling effect was so real for them.
0: The Stanford Daily has won a major free speech lawsuit against the Trump administration. We'll speak with the student newspaper's editor-in-chief. Then Tyson Foods shuts down an Illinois meatpacking plant, laying off 2,500 workers amidst a historic cattle shortage caused in part by drought and the rising cost of fertilizer and diesel due to the U.S. war on Iran. Then to Danbury, Connecticut, the site of mass protests after ICE detained dozens of people, including parents dropping their children off at school bus stops. And as the 25th anniversary of the September 11th attacks approaches, we'll look at the deaths of nearly 80 restaurant workers at Windows on the World, the restaurant on the 107th floor of the World Trade Center.
2: With 450 employees, Windows was like the UN of the restaurant world.
3: I was from Peru. It's New York City. It's a melting pot.
4: I came from the Ivory Coast. Being in the U.S. was a big, big dream.
5: This just in, the plane has crashed into one of the towers.
4: My friend's wife called me to say, your building is burning. I'm trying to call my husband.
6: We didn't know who was there.
0: We'll speak to the Oscar-nominated filmmakers Julie Cohen and Betsy West, co-directors of the new documentary Top of the World. We'll also talk to Sekou Sibi, who was supposed to work at the restaurant on 9/11. He's from the Ivory Coast. He asked his friend from Ecuador to work for him. All that and more coming up. Welcome to Democracy Now!, democracynow.org, The War and Peace Report. I'm Amy Goodman. The death toll from a U.S. missile strike on a wedding party in Iran has risen to 5. Among the dead is a 6-year-old boy. A funeral for the victims was held Thursday. Nearly 70 others were wounded in the U.S. bombing that struck a home in the Iranian city of Kohestak on Tuesday, one of the dozens of U.S. attacks on Iran earlier this week. Reuters reports it was likely a direct hit by a U.S. munition and not a ricochet off another target. Other news outlets, including The New York Times and the BBC, came to similar conclusions. On Thursday, Vice President J.D. Vance said the U.S. will investigate the missile strike, but that he doubts the U.S. was behind the attack.
7: I will say that the Iranian state media has not been a very good scribe about what's happened in the conflict thus far, so I'm extremely skeptical of this.
0: Vance's pledge to investigate the bombing of the wedding party comes 6 months after U.S. cruise missiles struck an elementary school in Minab. That attack killed over 150 people, many of them little girls and boys going to school. The Pentagon's yet to publicly release a report on the strikes. Meanwhile, Vance was asked by CNN's Caitlin Collins whether the war would continue into November.
8: Will this war be over by the time of the midterm elections?
7: Well, Caitlin, again, I wouldn't call it a war. Right now, there is no active shooting. I recognize there have been places where this has flared up. Major combat operations lasted for about 6 weeks.
0: Israel's far-right national security minister, Itamar Ben-Gvir, has outlined a plan to remove all Palestinians from the Gaza Strip. He called for the next government to form a ministry in charge of immigration to carry out his plan of mass expulsion.
9: 250,000 in the first year. Is it possible? It is possible. 1.1 million within 3 years, and within 7 years, we can reach almost 1.9 million, which will accumulate. It is possible. It is realistic. It is in our hands. It is within our capabilities.
0: This comes as Israel continues to carry out deadly attacks in Gaza, killing at least 3 Palestinians on Thursday, despite the U.S. brokered so-called ceasefire. Meanwhile, Amnesty International has accused Israel of brazenly confiscating land in the occupied West Bank as part of what the group calls Israel's annexation agenda. The Republican-controlled U.S. House of Representatives has passed a bill to strip federal funding from universities that participate in boycotts of Israel. The measure passed 237 to 169, with 33 Democrats supporting the bill. Democratic Congresswoman Rashida Tlaib, who is Palestinian-American, blasted the legislation.
6: This bill is an attack on free speech and academic freedom, all in the name of defending a genocidal apartheid state. While the Trump administration is stripping universities of their funding, deporting international students, and pressuring universities to shut down their Black and African American studies departments, Congress is voting today to force universities to pledge their loyalty to what? To a foreign government. That's right. Support Israel's government's right now war crimes or lose federal student aid.
0: Missouri's Supreme Court ruled unanimously Thursday a new Republican-drawn congressional map may not be used in November's midterm elections. Republicans had hoped their mid-decade redistricting effort would gain them an additional House seat in the next Congress. Meanwhile, the Trump administration filed an emergency appeal at the Supreme Court Thursday, seeking to reverse a federal judge's order blocking U.S. Postal Service restrictions on mail-in ballots from taking effect. U.S. District Judge Indira Tawani issued the temporary restraining order last week, halting President Trump's directive to USPS to deliver ballots only to voters on federally approved lists. On Thursday, Judge Tawani grilled government lawyers over the plan, warning it could lead to, quote, major disenfranchisement, unquote. The Justice Department says states could lose billions of dollars of federal funding for low-income residents unless they report undocumented immigrants living in their communities. In a legal opinion issued Wednesday, the DOJ warns any state resisting the Trump administration's mass deportation program could lose funding for TANF, Temporary Assistance for Needy Families, and SSI, the Supplemental Security Income Program. The changes are almost certain to draw a legal challenge from Democratic state attorneys general. This comes as new data show nearly 10 million people, including 2.5 million children, have lost access to health coverage during President Donald Trump's second term. And that's before new work requirements and steeper cuts to Medicaid and the Children's Health Insurance Program, CHIP, fully take effect. 5 million fewer people are receiving SNAP food assistance benefits following passage of the 2025 GOP budget reconciliation package known as the One Big Beautiful Bill Act. Federal authorities have once again deported asylum seekers from the U.S. to Haiti, despite an epidemic of gang violence that's displaced nearly 1.5 million people. It was the third consecutive Thursday that a deportation flight landed in the northern city of Cap-Haïtien. Haiti's main international airport in Port-au-Prince is considered too dangerous. In June, the Supreme Court ruled 6-3 to allow the Trump administration to cancel TPS, temporary protected status, for more than a third of a million Haitians living in the U.S. UNICEF warns 1 in 13 children in Haiti are suffering from acute malnutrition. In other immigration news, China's government's demanding answers after a Chinese national was found dead just hours after being booked into ICE detention in the U.S. territory of the Northern Mariana Islands. 51-year-old Lian Yongwei is at least the 57th person to die in the custody of ICE or the U.S. Border Patrol since March of last year. In Washington state, U.S. Immigration and Customs Enforcement, ICE, has released Loreto Javar, a 76-year-old green card holder from the Philippines who was detained during his U.S. citizenship interview. He was jailed for over 2 months, even though he's battling stage 4 cancer. An Immigration and Customs Enforcement officer who shot a Venezuelan immigrant in Minnesota was taken into federal custody late Thursday on charges of making false statements to investigators. That's according to CBS News, which reports a federal grand jury returned a 6-count indictment against the agent Christian Castro. He's expected to appear in court today. This comes after the Texas Republican Governor Greg Abbott refused to extradite Castro to Minnesota to face more serious charges of second-degree assault. assault and falsely reporting a crime. Meanwhile, ProPublica reports a U.S. prosecutor in Minnesota planned to file federal civil rights charges against Castro, but was overruled by higher-ups at the Justice Department. Assistant U.S. Attorney Matthew Evans wrote in an email reviewed by ProPublica, quote, "This is being directed by the main justice and the U.S. attorney. I objected in the strongest possible terms and fought it as hard as I could. It wasn't enough," he said. In Nepal, rescue workers pulled two survivors from a hydropower tunnel Friday morning, 9 days after the partial collapse of a glacier triggered a massive flood and landslide. Rescue work is continuing as authorities believe dozens of others remain trapped in similar tunnels. On Thursday, authorities said the disaster had killed nearly 1,300 people on both sides of the China-Nepal border, with more than 5,600 still missing. The United Nations warns the Himalayas are warming twice as fast as the global average, accelerating the retreat of glaciers and increasing the risk of devastating landslides and floods. The United Nations warns nations will fail to limit global heating to 1.5 degrees Celsius above pre-industrial levels, falling short of a cornerstone of the Paris Climate Agreement. A new report by the UN Environment Program finds that even under the most optimistic scenario, global temperatures are set to rise by at least 1.8 degrees with catastrophic consequences. This is UNEP Director Inger Andersen.
10: Above 1.5 degrees centigrade, we can expect an intensification of extreme weather, of glacier melt, of ecosystem loss, and of sea level rise. And human health and food and water security, cities and infrastructure will come under increasing strain. So put simply, there is no good outcome if we remain above the 1.5.
0: The report concludes that the best remaining option is to overshoot current climate goals on the road to net zero greenhouse gas emissions. Meanwhile, the UN's Weather and Climate Agency is calling for an urgent global response to an unprecedented ocean heat wave that's fueling extreme weather in many parts of the world. The World Meteorological Organization reported Thursday that a supersized El Nino effect is likely to persist through at least next February. Last month, the World Food Program estimated nearly 50 million additional people and highly vulnerable communities will be pushed into acute hunger because of the strengthening El Nino. And those are some of the headlines. This is Democracy Now!, democracynow.org, The War and Peace Report. I'm Amy Goodman in New York, joined by Democracy Now!'s Juan Gonzalez in Chicago. Hi, Juan.
11: Hi, Amy, and welcome to all of our listeners and viewers across the country and around the world.
0: A federal judge has ruled the Trump administration has violated the constitutional rights of international students in seeking to deport them for their pro-Palestinian activism and criticism of Israel. In her ruling, U.S. District Judge Noelle Wise wrote, quote, "In the United States, free speech, including the freedom to criticize the government and its leaders, is not a sign of our democracy's fragility. It's evidence of its strength. That strength is diminished when members of our society, citizens and non-citizens alike, must self-censor and behave or suffer the government's retaliation," she said. The lawsuit was filed by the Stanford Daily, the student newspaper at Stanford University, which claimed some of its writers on student visas declined to cover pro-Palestinian protests or report on topics related to Israel, fearing deportation. Student journalists also requested their published articles on such topics be removed from the paper's website. The case raises broader questions about the climate of fear and political repression facing international students during the Trump administration. One of the most striking examples is Rumeysa Öztürk, the Turkish doctoral student at Tufts University. Last year, masked, plainclothes immigration agents snatched Öztürk off the streets of Somerville, Massachusetts. A year earlier, she had co-written an opinion piece for the Tufts student newspaper, the Tufts Daily, critical of the university's response to campus protests over Gaza and the school's failure to uphold student Senate resolutions on Palestine. Tufts University later stated the op-ed did not violate university policy, that no complaints had been filed about it, and that Rumeysa Öztürk had been in good academic and immigration standing. Nonetheless, Her student visa was canceled, and she spent more than 6 weeks in an ICE jail in Louisiana. An immigration court eventually ruled in Remessa's favor, saying the government failed to meet its burden of proof to deport her. However, the message from the Trump administration to international students across the nation remained clear. Their ordinarily protected free political expression could now potentially cost them their immigration status and their freedom. Well, for more, we're joined by two guests who successfully challenged the Trump administration in court. Here in New York City, George Porteous is with us, editor-in-chief of the Stanford Daily. And in Morristown, New Jersey, Will Creeley, legal director of FIRE, the Foundation for Individual Rights and Expression, which represented the Stanford Daily in court. George and Will, we welcome you both to Democracy Now! Let's begin with you, George Porteous. You are a rising senior at Stanford. You're the editor-in-chief of the paper. Talk about why you brought this suit. What were the student reporters saying to you, the international students?
1: Well, thank you for having me. And what we were hearing from the non-citizens in our newsroom and from non-citizens across campus, current students, former students, alumni, was that they were genuinely frightened because of what they saw in the headlines, what they saw happen to Remessa Öztürk. They were understandably frightened that if they reported the news, even if they weren't writing an op-ed, even if they were just covering a protest or a vigil, if they put their name on a byline, they were frightened that they were going to lose their visa. And so what we said is we can't function as a newspaper if we don't have these voices included in our newspaper. So we filed suit, and last week the judge gave us a favorable ruling.
11: And George, what was the initial response of the Stanford administration to your lawsuit? Did they support your efforts?
1: You know, the administration has remained relatively silent about this suit. We still haven't heard any response from them since this decision. And we're an independent organization. So this was a suit filed by the Stanford Daily on our own independently. And that's really why we were in this case, not really because of the university.
11: And what has this all taught you in terms of the ability of folks to stand up and defend the First Amendment?
1: Well, I think what it's shown me is that it really has to begin locally, because we were dealing with a problem inside of our newsroom with our peers, and this was about solidarity and also just the practical need to continue doing our jobs and to continue reporting the news. So it's shown me that it really does begin with everyday people. It begins with students, too. Students, I think, have enormous power to stand up to what this administration has done in terms of civil liberties and constitutional rights. And we have real power, is what this ruling has shown us.
0: And are other students who have previously said they're not going to cover a protest, are they willing to now? Has this made a difference, changed the climate in your newsroom?
1: You know, it's still, I think, too early to see, but I'm hopeful that this ruling, because it's a very strong legal precedent, will carve out more room for non-citizens to feel that they can participate in democracy on campus.
0: Will Creeley, you are legal director at FIRE, the Foundation for Individual Rights and Expression. Talk about why you approached the Stanford Daily, why this is such a significant decision.
12: Well, it's an honor to be here, Amy and Juan, and I'm so proud listening to George now expound upon the importance of folks like George and his predecessor Greta standing up for First Amendment rights. It's extremely important. When you see Remessa Öztürk in prison orange from a detention center in Louisiana for co-authoring an op-ed, you know something has gone terribly wrong. With this administration, again and again, the chill is the point. These actions that they're taking, these wanton violations of the First Amendment, are designed to get folks like George and his colleagues at the Stanford Daily to feel scared, to think twice, to ask that their names not appear on news reporting or opinion pieces. That's flatly un-American. So it was extremely important to us to fight back. And we're so grateful for the bravery of the Stanford Daily folks and our Jane Doe colleague, Jane Doe plaintiff, who was a member of Students for Justice in Palestine and was no longer going to protest or flying a Palestinian flag or wearing shirts that expressed her political opinions. She self-censored because of what the administration was doing. That's a First Amendment violation every day of the week. It's flatly un-American. And that's why we're very proud of last week's victory.
11: Well, the some members of the Trump administration responded. Steve Miller posted on X, quote, "A district court judge says America must admit and keep foreigners who hate America and hate Americans. Court-ordered civilizational suicide. It will not stand." Response, and also the issue that you, you could talk a little bit about the due process question you raised.
12: Stephen Miller has got it exactly backwards. In the year 1800, Thomas Jefferson, in his inaugural address, made clear that in this country, we protect the First Amendment rights of even those who call for the dissolution of this country, responding to the Alien and Sedition Acts. We have a long history in this country of protecting that speech. That's what makes this country special. We have to live those values. It's Stephen Miller who's un-American here, not folks who are expressing their political opinions. The United States is supposed to be where folks from around the world, folks like Rumeysa Ozturk, Mohsen Mahdawi, Mahmoud Khalil, can come and learn about what it means to be able to speak out without fear of a midnight knock on the door or being whisked away by masked federal agents. We're going to continue fighting for those fundamental American rights, no matter who's in office.
0: Well, we're going to be talking about people being whisked away by federal agents in a moment when we go to Danbury, Connecticut. I want to thank you both for being with us and just ask you, as you go into your senior year, George, what are you majoring in?
13: I'm a history major.
0: So what have you learned?
13: Well, history repeats itself. And I think what we've seen is this administration has a clear agenda. They're trying to instill fear on campuses, and they've done lasting damage. I mean, this lawsuit is a victory, but a lot of damage has already been done. So I think what I've learned is that we have a responsibility, especially as students. We have an opportunity to continue standing up for our peers, because when the most vulnerable among us is afraid to speak, we should all be deeply concerned.
0: George Porteous, editor-in-chief of the Stanford Daily. Will Creeley, legal director at FIRE, the Foundation for Individual Rights and Expression. Coming up, Tyson Foods shuts down an Illinois meatpacking plant, laying off 2,500 workers amidst a historic cattle shortage caused in part by drought and the rising cost of fertilizer and diesel fuel due to the U.S. war on Iran. Stay with us.

0: tyranny and unjust laws cannot defeat us. Who'll defend the workers who cannot...
1: There's Power in the Union by Billy Bragg. This is Democracy Now!, democracynow.org. I'm Amy Goodman with Juan Gonzalez. As we head into this Labor Day weekend, we turn now to the abrupt closure of a Tyson Foods beef processing plant in Joslyn, Illinois. 2,500 workers lost their jobs with almost no notice. Many had worked at the plant for decades. The plant closed August 14th. The United Food and Commercial Workers International Union, which represents more than 2,000 of the workers, said they received no advance notice from the company. On Thursday, dozens of laid-off workers protested at the Illinois State Capitol in Springfield, urging Illinois Governor J.B. Pritzker to reopen the plant under state ownership and provide relief to all affected workers. Tyson Foods also shuttered a facility in Utah, citing, quote, historic cattle shortages as the reason for the closures. The 75-year low of the U.S. cattle herd is due in part to drought, the rising cost of fertilizer and diesel due to the U.S. war in Iran, and years of industry consolidation. Workers held a rally in Joslyn soon after the mass layoffs. They demanded Tyson increase their severance pay to at least 6 months of full compensation with benefits. Tyson Foods CEO and president Donnie King made over $34 million last year, nearly 800 times more than the median Tyson worker and double the average CEO-to-worker pay ratio among S&P Standard & Poor's 500 companies. This is a clip of laid-off Tyson worker Ahoro Asalisim, who spent 11 years at the plant. He sent the message yesterday.
2: This closing makes me a lot of stress. A lot of stress. Oh, every day I have to think about, I don't sleep. Every day I have to apply the job. It is difficult to get a job in Kwasidi. It is very, very difficult. We lose our friends, our income go down, and I want to talk, 11 years at Tyson is not easy, 1 year at Tyson is not easy, 2 weeks at Tyson is not easy. I think about our grandma, our daddies, who spent 26 years, 30 years, 35 years at Tyson. He spent all their life over there. Well, what company can take them? Our governor, please, we want our job back.
1: To talk more about this, we're joined by Caitlin Clark, director at Essential Workers for Democracy. Her latest piece in Labor Notes headlined, Treated Worse Than Cattle, 2,500 Tyson Workers Laid Off Plant Shutters Overnight. She's joining us here in New York. Talk about what this means. 2,500 people laid off at once. Many worked at this plant for decades. Mm-hmm.
3: Yeah, so 2,500 workers were laid off virtually overnight. They got zero notice to the workers, to their union, their families, or their community. Many of these workers, as you mentioned, and as Ahoro mentioned, have worked at Tyson for 10, 20, some 30 years, doing some of the most dangerous jobs in America. Some have sustained cuts, chemical burns, repeated motion injuries. And through these years, they've made billions of dollars in profit for Tyson, which is one of the biggest meatpacking companies in the world. They're part of what we call the Big Four meat packers. They own 85% of all beef production in the United States. And the Big Four packers have played a huge role in the cattle shortage that we're seeing today. So Tyson has credited the cattle shortage for the reason for the closure. But you know, what we're seeing is while there are cattle shortages due to climate change induced droughts and the increased price of diesel and fertilizer due to the war on Iran, we've also seen a years long corporate consolidation in the meatpacking industry that's led to alleged collusion between the Big Four packers to repress the prices that they pay to cattle producers for their livestock. In addition to repressing the wages that they pay to workers for their work in the meatpacking plants and inflating the prices that they charge to consumers at the grocery store. So after all this, you know, these workers are now looking for new employment. Many of them are losing their health insurance. And because the vast majority of them are immigrant workers, many of them, even though they are eligible to receive unemployment benefits, are afraid to apply for those benefits. And so these workers have been organizing, protesting, organizing rallies to call on Tyson to extend their severance pay. And calling on Illinois Governor J.B. Pritzker to intervene to help keep the plant open.
4: And Caitlin, isn't the shutdown illegal? There's a WARN requirement for employers of a minimum number of days that they must notify workers before shutting down.
3: Yes, so that's been under debate. The company has claimed that they will continue to pay workers severance pay until October, which would keep them in compliance with the WARN Act. But workers like Ahorro are receiving roughly half of their previous paychecks. So, you know, paychecks that used to be $900 or $1,000 are now much closer to $400 or $500 a week. So that payment will continue for 2 months until October, which the company is claiming will keep them in compliance with the WARN Act. On top of that, they have made a plant closure agreement with the union that will give the workers about 1 to 4 weeks of additional severance, depending on how long they worked there. But for workers who worked more than 10 years at Tyson, they're only receiving 4 weeks of severance on top of the federally mandated severance pay that they're receiving due to the WARN Act.
4: Mentioned the union agreement. What has been the role of the union in this situation, and have they had meetings with the workers before signing such agreements?
3: Well, unfortunately, what we've heard from many workers on the ground is that they are disappointed with their local union's signing of an agreement with Tyson that basically said the union is not going to be fighting the closure of the plant, which has led many workers to independent worker action and organizing to hold their own rallies and their own protest actions to call on Tyson to do better for the workers and to increase their severance pay. You know, this is unfortunately a very common reality for many members of the United Food and Commercial Workers Union. It's a 1.2 million member union that represents hundreds of thousands of meatpacking workers and retail grocery workers across the country who believe that they deserve, you know, a fighting union where members are in charge. That's why we formed Essential Workers for Democracy. It's a nationwide network of rank-and-file UFCW members who are fighting to build a stronger and a more democratic union from the bottom up, primarily through the right to vote for a top union leadership. We've seen what this looks like in other unions like the United Auto Workers that won the right to vote just a few years ago, elected new leadership, and then went on strike against the big three automakers in 2023. Part of those contract negotiations were fighting companies like Stellantis to reopen formerly closed plants. Now, that fight is still ongoing, but it demonstrates that rank-and-file union members and workers across the country are hungry to take on these companies for who they really are, that they don't need, you know, partnerships with management, that we need to take on the bosses and be serious about the level of inequality and exploitation that working people are facing today.
1: And the message of the workers in this last 30 seconds who are rallying in Joslyn, in Springfield, as we move into Labor Day.
3: Mm-hmm. As we're going into Labor Day, I think it's an important reminder that working people in this country have never had their rights or their dignity handed to them by the bosses. It has to be organized for, it has to be fought for, and it can be won. When we look at labor history, we see that the 8-hour workday, the weekend, the 40-hour work week, those are all due to the power of the labor movement, due to solidarity and strikes. And working people need more, they deserve more, and they're ready to fight for it. It's time that our union leadership catch up with them.
1: Caitlin Clark, director at Essential Workers for Democracy, will link to your article. Treated worse than cattle, 2,500 Tyson workers laid off, plant shutters overnight. This is Democracy Now!, democracynow.org. I'm Amy Goodman with Juan Gonzalez. More than 1,000 people rallied in Danbury, Connecticut, Wednesday night to protest recent immigration arrests in Connecticut. There have been roughly 100 ICE arrests of immigrants in recent weeks, more than half in the city of Danbury. At least 60 businesses in the city also closed their doors for a day without immigrants in support of the city's immigrant community. Among the arrests, local officials reported parents were picked up when they brought their children to school bus stops. The kids went into the bus and then the parents were taken by ICE. This is Connecticut Senator Chris Murphy last week.
5: There has been an obscene uptick in arrests here in Danbury, in particular this morning. There was a hunting of families happening at school bus stops in which ICE apparently waited for kids to board the bus and then picked up the parents just to intentionally terrorize the kids so that when they get off the bus, their parents are gone in detention, feeling traumatized, alone, scared to death. This has to stop.
1: CNN's Dana Bash asked so-called border czar Tom Homan about the bus stop arrests.
6: Are ICE officers detaining parents at school bus stops?
7: ICE is in the business of terrorizing the children. That's just political fire. ICE is out there enforcing law that was enacted by Congress.
1: So he didn't deny what ICE was doing. On Thursday, Connecticut Senator Richard Blumenthal hosted a town hall in Danbury to hear directly from officials and community members. The advocacy group Danbury Unites for Immigrants says detentions occurred at day laborer gathering spots and a Latino grocery store, and that two of its legal observers were shoved by officers, with one hospitalized with injuries from pepper spray. For more, we're joined by Juliana Soros, a lead organizer for Danbury Unites for Immigrants, joining us from Danbury. Explain what's happening right now, Juliana, and why Danbury?
3: Danbury has really become the epicenter of ICE violence here in Connecticut. As you mentioned, at least 65 people were abducted over 4 days. That's over 65 families that have had their entire lives turned upside down and uprooted. I think that Danbury is targeted because Danbury is a diverse city. It's one of the most diverse cities in the country. And we know that our diversity is our strength, and that makes us kind of like an easy target for this administration right now at this time, unfortunately.
4: And Caitlin, what we're seeing now, that in the first year of the Trump administration, these big splash, high profile raids with television cameras. And now, since the firing of Kristi Noem as head of Homeland Security, we're now seeing a completely different approach for the same purposes. Now we're seeing basically thousands of people disappear, abducted, as you say. What has been the impact on the Danbury community, which is has a significant immigrant population?
3: Yeah, we can feel the fear in our community, in the streets. Last week, we really have been describing it as the administration terrorizing our city, because that is what it felt like. The streets were empty. Kids stayed home from practice. Kids stayed home from school. Kids were seeing this happen from inside the bus as agents and masked agents often would shut down the street to just abduct people. So it really has been terrorizing. And we have seen this spectacle that these ICE agents have been doing and escalating alongside. They've come here with cameras. They've just do like a gross display of force and intimidation in a grocery store parking lot, where they're just walking around kind of hunting their next target. And the community sees that, you know, they drive by. These are, like I said, kids that are coming home from school on the bus, and they see that, and everybody's just really scared. So we tried to come together to have solidarity and to show this community that, you know, there are people that are here for them, and we are going to support them through this, and we'll work through this together.
1: Juliana, can you talk about what happens at the school buses, at the bus stops?
3: Yeah, so we saw this was last week. It was the first week of school. And as Chris Murphy said, the senator, you know, we saw and heard from community members that ICE was stopping at school bus stops, and they would take people, take parents after they had just dropped off their kids. And not satisfied in doing this just in the morning, they did that in the afternoon. Whether or not they were targeting specific bus stops, they were on bus routes. We have, you know, videos of kids inside the bus screaming ICE in Danbury. So while Tom Homan said that, you know, he's not aware of it, our community, our kids are very aware of ICE presence and of the ICE violence that is happening within our city.
4: And Juliana, apologies for my senior moment of misidentifying you. But
8: it's okay.
4: What is Danbury Unite for Immigrants doing right now to support these families?
8: excuse me. We're doing a lot, but it's still not enough. You know, we have volunteers mobilizing as early as 5:30 in the morning to try to document ICE presence, to try to be witness to what's going on. We have helpline to try to field calls from families that are searching for missing relatives. We support people that are in post detention, whether it's with grocery cards, giving people rides, picking up school supplies that was much needed this week, and trying to connect them with legal assistance as well. So we're trying to do a lot. We're trying to connect with our community members. But like I said, it's still not enough. And we're working around the clock because what happened last week was horrendous.
1: It's very interesting that the Danbury mayor, Roberto Alves, was undocumented into his 20s, said the fear he felt as a child is different from what his community is dealing with now. This is Mayor Alves.
9: This isn't a uniquely Danbury story. It is going on all across our country. It's up to us to document it. It's up to us to talk about it. I thanked Danbury Unite for Immigrants immensely over the last week. I've asked folks to join their ranks so we can have more people out there. I've also asked them to make sure they're careful, that they're not also taking it too far with a group that's taking it too far on them, because that group has shown that they will kill American citizens for doing what these folks are doing to keeping our brothers, sisters, fathers, mothers safe. We have seen, and it's not anecdotal, it's through the great investigative work of these advocates, that the majority of the folks that they are grabbing, that they are detaining, that they're putting in dark places that aren't traceable right now, but we're starting to learn about them before they go and get processed somewhere else, is because of the work that these community groups are doing.
1: So that's the Danbury Mayor Alves, who came to this country undocumented until his 20s. We'll continue what's happening in Danbury and around the country here on Democracy Now! Juliana Suarez, I want to thank you for being with us, lead organizer for Danbury Unites for Immigrants. Coming up next week is the 25th anniversary of the September 11th attacks. We'll look at what happened at Windows on the World on the 107th floor of the World Trade Center. More than 70 workers died on September 11th. It's been called the UN of workers. We'll look at the new documentary, Top of the World. Stay with us.

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Studio. This is Democracy Now!, democracynow.org. I'm Amy Goodman with Juan Gonzalez. We end today's show with a look at a new documentary that premieres on CNN Monday night, just ahead of the 25th anniversary of the attacks on the World Trade Center, September 11th, 2001. Top of the World is directed by the Oscar-nominated filmmakers Julie Cohen and Betsy West. It tells the story of Windows on the World, the legendary restaurant atop the World Trade Center, the North Tower, through the eyes of the former chefs and immigrant workers who kept the restaurant going until it all came to a tragic end a quarter of a century ago. Everyone who was at the restaurant the morning of September 11th, 2001,

0: 150 employees, Windows was like the UN of the restaurant world.
1: I was from Peru. It's New York City. It's a melting pot.
2: I came from the Ivory Coast. Being in the U.S. was a big dream.
3: This just in, the plane has crashed into one of the towers.
2: My friend's wife called me to say, your building is burning. I'm trying to call my husband.
4: We didn't know who was there.
0: We are still here, and we retain the memory of them.
5: Everybody's notion of the restaurant changed. It became ours.
6: We weren't just co-workers. It was a family.
2: These are the kind of stories that you remember.
7: There will never be anything like Windows in the world.
8: The trailer for Top of the World, a new documentary by the Oscar-nominated filmmakers Julie Cohen and Betsy West about Windows on the World, the restaurant atop the World Trade Center on the 107th floor. This is another clip from the film that features some of the former workers at the restaurant and how well things were going in the months before September 11, 2001.
9: I think on the last year, we're the highest grossing restaurant. Mm-hmm. Is it in the United States?
10: Privately owned.
1: We were all in sync, and we were mainly the same people moving ahead in the company. David Emile was the owner of Windows. So David comes to the front desk one day, and he's like, Natalie, you interested in being a manager? Yes. I felt appreciated. That was the first opportunity that I was given to move ahead in my career.
2: In 2001, I think for me, it was the first moment of stability. I decided to bring my wife to America. I was working a little harder and getting the promotion and also improving significantly my English proficiency. And I had a pending asylum case. For me, it was going in the right direction. My wife got pregnant, and she was due in October 2001.
0: 2001 was the 25th anniversary of Windows on the World. We were planning a series of parties. We had it planned for October. Veuve Clicquot Champagne printed a special label for us that was a 25th anniversary label. 25 years for any restaurant is a celebration. And for us, it was momentous.
8: That clip from the documentary Top of the World premiering on CNN Monday night. For more, we're joined here in the studio by the directors Julie Cohen and Betsy West. Their previous film together include RBG and Julia, My Name is Pauli Murray, and the forthcoming Amelia for Amelia Earhart. And we're joined here in New York by one of the former workers at Windows on the World, who's featured in the documentary, Sekou Sibi. He worked as a cook at Windows on the World and was scheduled to work on September 11th, but a co-worker asked him to switch shifts. He later became president of ROC, that's Restaurant Opportunity Center United, an advocacy group for restaurant workers. Today he's a nonprofit consultant. You lost 70 co-workers on September 11th as we come up on the 25th anniversary. My deepest condolences to you and, well, to everyone. So your friend, he was from Ecuador, you're from the Ivory Coast, asked you to work that asked. He asked if you would switch with him, right? Yeah. And that could he work on September 11th in the morning?
2: Yeah, it is one of those stories that's very sad, but gave me the guilt all along. Moises Rivas was supposed to work on Friday, on Saturday night, and asked me to swap a shift with him. He used to be off Sundays and Mondays, and I work for him on Saturday, on Sunday. He worked for me on Tuesday. He didn't make it.
8: And the man who brought you to Windows on the World, who also worked there, talk about him and his family and what happened that morning. You were home, right?
2: Yeah, I was home. When I came from Africa in 96, I was living with Karim up until 2020 when his wife came and he has two kids, and I left his apartment and took my own.

0: His wife called me and asked me to check the TV because our building is burning. And I turned the TV on. It was effectively burning. She asked me to call her husband. We have two phones. I keep calling the phone numbers. It was ringing. And nobody ever picked up until the phone went dead silent when the building collapsed.
1: And Sekou, could you talk about what you found out, what the enormous loss of your coworkers on that day, and how to organize after 9/11?
0: After we lost, after the collapse of a building, it was so difficult that we didn't know how to make sense of everything that happened. So we kind of organized ourselves, went to the union first, because the employer didn't have the name of his own employees. Everything was burned down in the building. So we started to organize among ourselves to support our restaurant workers and see how what we can do for each other. Going out looking for a job. The tourism industry was dead. No restaurant were hiring. But at least when you go to a restaurant and you find a, as a cook, you find a server job, you can come to a center, a place where we gather and say, hey, they don't have a cook position, but they have a server position. So this is how we were keeping each other informed and helping each other get a new job. And that's what became later the Restaurant Opportunity Centers United.
2: Julie Cohen, talk about your decision to focus on this, 25th anniversary of the World Trade Center attacks.
3: Yeah, I mean, obviously there's a side of real sadness and tragedy and the loss of life and people that were dear to Sekou and others. But Windows on the World was also a place of beauty, of diversity, of opportunity. And when we learned about really the extraordinary immigrant workforce of Windows and what they collectively created, is just a reminder of the contributions of immigrant New Yorkers to the restaurant world and to the culture of the city.
1: And Julie, what are you hoping is the message of the film audience? There'll be a lot of commemorations in a few days of the tragedy.
3: Yeah, I mean, I think we want people to remember not just the tragedy, but the real beauty and the specific stories of what was lost on that day. I mean, you can be overwhelmed by the sadness, but let's not let that wipe away the legacy of a truly extraordinary institution in New York and all the people that helped make it be everything it was.
2: And Betsy West, talk about why you wanted to get involved with this project on this 25th anniversary.
4: Yeah, as Julie said, we were a little reluctant at the beginning. I mean, it's such a painful memory. We're both New Yorkers. We worked in the news business. We all spent months and months and months covering this story. But I think it was learning about the immigrant workers and realizing the connection to what's going on today, that this seemed like a story that was going to resonate. I mean, in across the country, 22% of the people who work in restaurants are immigrants. And here in New York, I mean, it's well over 50% of the people. And
2: Number of people who are picked up by ICE. How many? I mean, I don't know if we know the numbers of restaurant workers.
4: I don't think we know, but we do know that ICE hangs out around restaurants looking for people. And, you know, this is a story of what the contributions of these people are, you know, how they help drive our economy and just our life, you know, our experience of going to restaurants and having a rich and diverse life. And this seemed like an important story to tell.
1: And yeah, and Betsy, following up on that, given this, I think over 50,000 people arrested by ICE last month, are you hoping to spur further conversation about the role of immigrants in U.S. society today?
4: Yeah, absolutely. I think that, I mean, not only are immigrants working in restaurants, they're starting restaurants. I mean, again, the percentage is it's over 30% of restaurants that are started in this country are by immigrants.
2: And Julie, you're not only a leading journalist and documentary maker, you're also a leader of the protests in an area, your community in New Jersey, particularly around ICE.
3: Yeah, I mean, I would count myself among many Americans who are vocally speaking out against ICE's unlawful and unintelligent in terms of what the impact is on society detention of...
2: You were also on Democracy Now! With your husband, Paul Barrett, both pulling your bank accounts from Citizens Bank because of their support of deportation has led them to pull out of support for CoreCivic and GEO Group.
3: That's true.
2: Sekou, what gives you hope today? I mean, you headed ROC, the Restaurant Opportunity Center, for years. You just recently left. You see the climate today. You come from an immigrant community, you yourself from Côte d'Ivoire, from the Ivory Coast.
0: Yeah. I think for me, the whole story of Windows on the Wall is a story of resilience. I seen mass deportation during the Bush number two era. Now it's gotten worse. But let's never give up hope because realities do change. But we need to keep fighting against the system that's making immigrant communities as, you know, the worst thing that ever happened to America.
2: You were an asylum seeker when you came to the United States,
0: yes.
2: And now you're a U.S. citizen.
0: Yes. It was a long process that took almost 20 years because adjusting status in America is actually extremely complicated. But we should never give up hope. I think the story for Windows on the Wall is a story for resilience, a resilience in the face of adversity. And this adversity, we will overcome it if we don't give up. And we shall never give up.
1: And Sekou, when you hear of the current administration going after not only on also those trying to shut down all asylum claims, eliminate the status, trying to change also and increasing fees for people trying to come in, your sense of what the future holds?
0: Yeah, my sense of the future for America will always be hopeful. There is a bump on the road. I remember John Ashcroft in the Bush era, and I think we came back to the same thing. It is a cycle. There are something that's really bad nowadays, and we have to face it. We have to fight against it. And what Joe is doing is a way to go. In a functioning democracy, immigrants are not seen as the enemy. But unfortunately, this is what is going on. But the hope is we lose hope. And we should never lose hope. We should keep fighting.
2: Sekou Sibe worked at Windows on the World, lost 70 co-workers at the World Trade Center on September 11, 2001, went on to organize restaurant workers for almost a quarter of a century. And Julie Cohen and Betsy West are the Oscar-nominated filmmakers. Their new film, Top of the World, premieres on CNN on Monday. That does it for our show. I'll be in Madison, Wisconsin at the Barrymore Theater on Saturday night and at Chicago for two events, one of them with Juan Gonzalez after the screening of Steal the Story. 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I'm Amy Goodman with Juan Gonzalez.

0: Stereo. 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
2: I'm Chris Boyd. Up next on Think, from pregnant male seahorses, sex-changing frogs, and same-sex penguin partners, things some people fear are unnatural when humans desire them have counterparts in the animal kingdom.
3: It's actually not the case that it is breaking rules for animals to engage in same-sex sexual behavior. It seems to be that it is a normal course of animal behavior.
2: We'll learn about the astonishing diversity of how different species couple up, reproduce, even divorce, and consider how earlier generations of scientists may have been unable to recognize what they were seeing in animals because of heteronormative cultural assumptions. Our conversation starts after a short break.

0: This is Bird Note. M. DeBlas has years of experience leading bird outings in Chicago. But M. first started birding when they were 19, while visiting family near San Luis Potosí in Mexico.
1: My mom had gifted me a pair of binoculars because that's something outdoorsy people like. And I had always been an outdoorsy person. So I was just outside of my abuelita's house, and the first bird that perches up is this bright red, tiny little bird that's flying a very specific way. And I get my binoculars on it, and I'm like, oh, wow, cool.
0: It was a vermilion flycatcher, a red bird totally unlike the northern cardinals they knew from Chicago. And that got M curious.
1: I was also thinking to myself, well, I know that birders like to hear them as well. Maybe they have their own unique calls. So I go on Google, I'm like, vermilion flycatcher bird song. And it's a very, very beautiful whistle. And it is very distinct. So the next day I get out there and I listen for that specific sound. Then I hear it all over. And it gives you this added layer to how you experience nature. And then I was like, okay, well, then what does a curved-billed thrasher sound like? What does the white-winged dove sound like?
0: Today, you'll find M sharing their joy on bilingual outings with Chicago BIPOC birders, the Chicago Ornithological Society, and the Urban Birding Festival. For Bird Note, I'm Ariana Rimmel.
2: I'm Dr. Anthony Lizowitz, and this is Climate Connections. Extreme heat can make people sick and harm them in other ways, too.
3: Think about your ability to make decisions, your judgments, your hand-eye coordination, your balance.
2: Barak Alamud is at the Harvard T.H. Chan School of Public Health. His team analyzed workplace injuries reported to the Occupational Safety and Health Administration in 2023. They found that injuries, like falls, burns, and cuts, were more likely on days when the heat index was higher than 85 degrees, and the risk climbed more sharply when it was hotter than 90.
3: We found that the risk of injury increases by about 20% when the heat index is 110 Fahrenheit versus 80 Fahrenheit.
2: And even people working indoors in industries like manufacturing and healthcare were more likely to be injured on hot days. In some cases, a lack of air conditioning could be to blame. In others, the causes may be less direct. For example, rates of violence go up during a heat wave, which could put emergency room personnel at greater risk of injury. So as heat waves intensify, it will be important to understand the risks that workers face and take steps to protect them. Climate Connections is produced by the Yale Center for Environmental Communication. To learn more about climate change, visit climateconnections.org.
4: Well, they're building a gallows outside my cell, and I've got 25 minutes to go.
5: You've got 1 minute and 30 seconds to go.
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5: You're on the sound beat.
4: I got 24 minutes to go. Well, they gave me some beans for my last meal. 23 minutes to go.
5: This live version of 25 Minutes to Go is from Johnny Cash's 1968 Columbia LP at Folsom Prison. 2,000 Folsom prisoners attended Cash's famed performance at the prison a year earlier. However, death row residents were not allowed. On performing a song about an execution at a prison, Cash said, "I was trying to get things close to the bone."
4: Then the sheriff said, "Boy, I'm gonna watch you die."
5: Who wrote the song that Cash used to accomplish this? None other than beloved children's author Shel Silverstein, who also wrote the Cash classic, A Boy Named Sue.
4: I can see the buzzards, I can hear the crows.
5: This episode was co-written by Syracuse University student Josh Dager as part of the Soundbeat class partnership. Soundbeat is produced at the Belfer Audio Archive, Syracuse University Libraries. I'm Brett Barry.
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0: adults used to talk about the birds and the bees as a kind of on-ramp to explaining human sexuality to adolescents. But let's be honest, most of us adults have only third-hand knowledge at best of how sex works for birds or bees or beluga whales. And for a long time, biologists who did observe animal sexuality tried to map it directly onto the cisgender, heteronormative, culturally influenced binary they assumed was just natural. From KERA in Dallas, this is Think. I'm Chris Boyd. Turns out we missed a lot hiding in plain sight for a very long time. Like animals that engage in sexual behaviors, even if they're unlikely to produce offspring, including because the object of their affection is the same sex, we missed lots of gender stereotype-defying caretaking behavior, especially among birds and fish. We even overlooked the fact that some animals can and do change their sex. My guest finds all this illuminating, and she happens to be both an environmentalist and an artist. So she's created an illustrated book to give us a glimpse into the newly acknowledged but certainly age-old truths about sex in the wild. Perrin Roosevelt Ireland serves on the board of the Roosevelt Institute, was an inaugural artist in residence at the New York Aquarium, and is a Banff graphic novel resident. Her book is called Poking the Squid, What We Can Learn from Animal Sex. Perrin, welcome to Think.
1: Thank you so much for having me. I'm delighted to be here.
0: This is a book, and it will be a conversation about animal sex, and we'll be learning fun facts for trivia night. But what might be most surprising is how and why humans missed and overlooked so much in the past. How did you get interested in that subject?
1: Well, the main reason that I felt the need to go into more depth into what we may have overlooked in the past and the way cultural norms shaped how we talk about animal sex is that I've been talking to people for over a decade about animal behaviors. And when I tell stories about animal behaviors and explain new results from journal papers, I find humans are titillated by conversations about animal sex. And they have very human understandable responses. So for instance, if I share a story about new research that sexual friendships between male dolphins are the most important relationships in their adult lives, they have sex with each other 2.38 times an hour while they rove the ocean in their all male packs of dolphins. But I use the term sexual friendship. I find people on the internet push back and let me know, do not Bert and Ernie these relationships. Don't put these dolphins back in the closet. These are sexual relationships. And my natural response was, you know what? You're right. And queer and feminist thinkers have been pushing back on the way science tells stories about these kinds of relationships for decades. And so what I wanted to bring to light in this book was evolutionary biology is trying to map animal behaviors to evolutionary theory, which gives animals the primary agency over reproducing. But animals are doing a lot more surprising things than that, that we need to make room for in scientific discussions of animal behaviors. And so there are social thinkers, social scientists, anthropologists, and queer and feminist theorists that can help us poke a little bit at the way science tells these stories to understand better what animals are really up to.
0: You note here that sexual diversity is a form of biodiversity. Explain why it's helpful for the survival of many complex organisms that there are so many different ways for bodies to work to produce offspring.
1: I just love it so much, and it delights me and it inspires me. And I think spending time thinking about sexual diversity is a way to be reinvigorated about the creativity about how life lifes itself on planet Earth. So the idea of biodiversity, it can take the shape of genetic diversity in a population. It can take the shape of how many different organisms are living in one ecosystem. And in my opinion, it also takes the shape of the different ways that animals have sex. So you might have a rotifer that lives in septic tanks, the deloid rotifer specifically, of which no male has ever been observed, which is believed to have been asexually reproducing for 45 million years. They're sometimes referred to as the ancient asexuals. And then on the other end of the spectrum, you have bonobos who are living in these highly progressive communities where they are having sex with each other, you know, up to 8 times a day. And that range and why different animals have made different sexual choices in their habitats, in their communities, in their bodies, and in their lifestyles to keep producing themselves is such a source of genius to me that I love to revel in.
0: You've mentioned now bonobos and dolphins kind of getting it on multiple times a day if they're hanging out together. Is there any evidence that the what's been described as a kind of sex drought in the human population has made its way to animals?
1: Ooh, I love this question. This is a new one for me. What I would say is that we are observing that habitat destruction and climate change are changing the ways that animals reproduce. So I don't know if I would say there's a sort of sex drought along the lines of what we're witnessing in the sort of chronic singlehood or, you know, not participating in sex among certain groups of humans right now. But I do think that human behavior is changing animal sexual behavior. So we are forcing changes in their relationships based on warming oceans. In the example of black-browed albatross, when we cut down forests, we know that chimpanzees lose their culture and some of their language and ways of communicating with each other. And this will manifest itself in their sexual habits over time. So I think it's more a little bit, honestly, with animals, some of the things that humans are doing that might be contributing to changes in their sexual behaviors.
0: Set us up here. How were early scientific observers influenced by what they thought they knew for certain about human gender and genitalia and sex and sexual orientation?
1: Well, when we think about our dear Charles Darwin developing the theory of sexual selection, he needs to be contextualized as, in certain ways, a kind of radical dude in Victorian England. And so there were prevailing ideas at the time about female coyness, female resistance to sex, and only really sort of surrendering to the most persistent, least terrible male that was available, and male lustfulness and male desire to propagate and to sow their wild oats. And this plays itself out in the way that he was looking and writing about animals. And we do observe animals where this is the case, right? The often taught elephant seal, where the males maintain harems of beaches and they're fighting each other for access to females. But Darwin also spent 10 years studying barnacles, and he proclaimed that truly the wonders and schemes of nature are illimitable in describing sexual fluidity in barnacles and the ways that he would observe barnacles changing sex across a lifetime, changing sexual strategies depending on where they settled, on rocks or the backs of turtles, changing their genitalia, depending on the conditions they were in. And so even if we look at, you know, our sort of founding father of evolutionary theory and all the scientists that came after him, I think it's really important to hold the cultural context they were in. If you're a scientist observing same-sex sexual behavior and sodomy, right, is a capital crime, you might not feel comfortable reporting on same-sex sexual behavior in animals, but also noting that they were documenting these behaviors, even if we have to find it buried inside the literature, or in the case of some scientists, written in Greek because they were afraid of the consequences if it was written in English. But when we re-examine it today, we do find they were reporting these things. I just think we need to contextualize it in the time and place.
0: You open the book by telling us about hyenas, which at first glance appear to contradict the usual rules for mammals. Why is that?
1: I love hyenas so much, and I defer to Kay Holkamp, who has maintained the longest running field study of hyenas ever. So what she says is when you study an animal that breaks all the rules, it helps you to re-examine what the rules actually are. So hyenas, scientists have difficulty sexing them in the field because females have what used to be called a pseudopenis, and now many of the feminist biologists I talk to argue this is an externalized clitoris. They have genitalia, the female hyenas, that we aren't really accustomed to for an animal that is giving birth. They give birth through these externalized clitorises. It's very painful. They often lose their first baby. They have sex through the externalized clitoris. They need to retract it into their body in order to have sex. And so there's elaborate courtship rituals, and hyenas are the matriarchs that really run these tightly controlled societies. And so as, you know, I think sometimes cisgender humans in the field wanting to identify animals, scientists do tend to look to genitalia. And what hyenas show us is, wait a minute, you can't actually determine our sex based on our genitalia. And hyenas also say to us, we'll raise one. Female hyena, alpha females bathe their babies in utero in androgens because a female hyena cub needs to come out fighting, especially if she's the baby of the alpha female. She needs to come out prepared to defend her rank. But what scientists have found, what they long assumed, is that that androgen bath would contribute to the development of this externalized clitoris. And recent evidence indicates it's actually not the direct cause. So not only are hyenas manifesting external genitalia that we can't quite pin down, they're also showing us that internally, the way that sex manifests in bodies might be in different concert in different organisms. And so we need to stay specific to our study species when we are naming what sex is or isn't.
0: How does a female hyena's social ranking within her matriarchal pack affect the way she produces sex hormones?
1: Well, so exactly. So the alpha female, I mean, when Kay Holekamp and some of her lead researchers talked to me about this long-term study on the Masamara, I imagine it like these sort of dynastic maps, like we study the Tudor dynasty. So the alpha female, her daughter, the way that the hierarchy works is, let's say she has three babies. The last female born to her will immediately outrank them all upon birth. And the highest ranking male in a hyena clan is lower than the lowest ranking female. Now, a female hyena cub that is born to the alpha male mother also inherits her mother's social alliances. So she inherits this social capital. But while this alpha female is bathing her babies in utero, the highest ranking alpha female gives her babies the strongest bath of androgens so that they are prepared to come out fighting. The reproductive endocrinologist, Christine Drea, told me, no one comes out of the womb swinging quite like a hyena cub. They come out fighting, they come out ready to defend their rank. And so the hormone bath is directly correspondent to their ranking that they will receive.
0: Okay, I'm going to say this as if I knew it before I read the book, but albatrosses are famously monogamous over time. How do albatross and human, if you want to call them divorce rates, compare?
1: So the last I checked, the heterosexual divorce rate in the United States and Europe is hovering at around 39% for the last decade or so. Albatross divorce rates are at around 1 to 3%. However, that jumps to 7 to 8% when the ocean surface temperature is warmer. And I hate to break it to fans of March of the Penguins, but the emperor penguin divorce rate is about 86%.
0: So why would their divorce rates change as the oceans get warmer?
1: The hypothesis that Francesco Ventura, who's the lead author of the study that I focus on in that section of the book from the Woods Hole Oceanographic Institute, this 20 to 30 year study, they looked at 20 years of data of a breeding colony of black-browed albatross in the Falkland Islands. And they found that in years when the ocean surface temperature is warmer, a female member of a reproductively successful pair returns to her island after scientists think flying further afield to find less food when the ocean is hotter. And due to a partner blaming hypothesis that these scientists have come up with, she takes one look at her mate and she's like, I'm out of here, dude. I'm tired. I'm lonely. I'm hungry. I'm stressed. And you are everything wrong with my life at this moment. So she shacks up with the neighbor male instead, goes on to lead. Scientists have found a pretty successful reproductive life. And Francesco Ventura let me know that he observes that for multiple years after, often that male that has been left will not remate. They think that it's because she is increasingly stressed out because it's harder to fish successfully when the ocean is hotter.
0: My guest is Perrin Roosevelt Ireland, an artist, environmentalist, and author and illustrator of the book Poking the Squid: What We Can Learn from Animal Sex. We'll be right back.
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4: 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I'm Austin Krohn with Columbia Boone County Public Health and Human Services. The heat isn't going away anytime soon, so with that, I'd like to go over some tips to get you through the rest of summer. The biggest tip I can give is to stay hydrated. Drink plenty of water throughout the day, keep outdoor activities to early mornings or evenings, and wear lightweight, loose-fitting clothes. Wear sunscreen and take frequent breaks if working outside. Heat exhaustion and heat stroke are serious illnesses. Heat stroke requires immediate medical attention and can be life-threatening. Heat exhaustion symptoms include dizziness, thirst, heavy sweating, nausea, and weakness. Heat stroke symptoms include lack of sweat, confusion, dizziness, and loss of consciousness. If you think you're experiencing heat exhaustion, move to a cooler area, loosen clothing, sip cool water, and seek medical attention if symptoms aren't improving. If you suspect someone is experiencing heat stroke, call 911, move the person to a cooler area, loosen clothing, and remove extra layers and cool them with water or ice. The City of Columbia has cooling centers as well. The centers are as follows: City Hall, Columbia Boone County Public Health and Human Services, Salvation Army, Salvation Army Harbor House, Columbia Public Library, and the Ark. These centers are open as cooling centers during business hours. Please check the hours before coming in.
0: You're listening to Think. I'm Chris Boyd. Today we're talking about animal sexuality and what it can tell us about human sexuality and why we missed a lot of truths that should have been available to us a long time ago. My guest, Perrin Roosevelt Ireland, is an artist and environmentalist. She is author and illustrator of the book Poking the Squid, What We Can Learn from Animal Sex. I do have to ask you, Perrin, as an illustrator, were there particular animals, particular things that you found it really a particular joy to draw? Were there some that you found really challenging and it sort of changed the way you approached the book?
1: Yes, I loved drawing seahorses. They're so adorable. Yeah. They're surprisingly challenging, but drawing this sort of growing brood pouch on a pregnant seahorse dad and watching video after video of thousands of seahorse babies emerge and then figuring out how to draw them was a really fun problem to tackle. I have to say that when I was looking at some of the studies on pleasure in animals that have predominantly happened in laboratory settings, and that many of the papers I'm referencing were from, you know, there's one anthropological study from the 1970s where what's fun about drawing recent research is I get to collaborate with scientists on, you know, they have all of this video they'll send me, imagery they'll send me, imagery that's now part of the study that's posted online as supplemental materials. When you're working from a paper from the 1970s and earlier, there's often no imagery to reference. And sometimes those scientists are no longer reachable. And so working back from those studies proved to be more challenging. I worked with Diane Kelly as my fact checker, and she not only fact checked the text of the book, she fact checked all the images. Mm. And we really partnered to figure out how I was going to convey these pleasure studies on these monkeys that were happening in the lab. I found it emotionally challenging and undesirable to draw the restraints that were in place during these experiments. And I got extra support from my fact checker, who's also a scientist herself, on figuring out how we were going to represent the experimental methodology and equipment based on the written descriptions and looking up references online.
0: All right, I want to go back to this because you mentioned it sort of quickly. In recent years, there has been a move towards sometimes referring to pregnant people because, of course, there are some folks who identify as men but retain the biological capacity to bear a child. The idea of a pregnant father really upsets some folks. But as you mentioned, this too exists in nature. How does it happen that some seahorse dads give birth to their own young?
1: In fact, all seahorse dads give birth to their own young. But so I will start by saying part of why I was so committed to including seahorses in the book is that there is, as you referenced, this fabulous hashtag on the internet called Seahorse Dad, where trans dads are documenting their pregnancy journeys and identifying with this animal that does a similar thing. So in the seahorse, which is actually one of the most genetically monogamous animals on planet Earth, if you look at the genetic evidence, seahorses really are choosing a mate and mating with that one mate for their reproductive life. Seahorses come together in an elaborate courtship ritual at dusk in seagrass. And there are multiple meetings where the seahorse sort of, the male will sort of come show the female, here's my brood pouch. It's open. It's empty for you. I'm available to you. I'm interested in you. I will not be raising or incubating other eggs right now. And after she's had a chance to really suss him out, the female deposits with what's called an ovipositor, her eggs inside the male's brood pouch. He quickly inseminates them, covers them up, and incubates them in his body. And he goes through a lot of the same changes that other pregnant animals go through across the animal queendom. But what Camilla Winton, who's a researcher based in Australia studying the evolution of pregnancy, has taught me is that all of the different animals that are using the same basic genetic toolkit to go through the process of pregnancy draw on those genes in different ways and have their own unique processes that their bodies go through. So the seahorse dad is going through his own process. He's incubating his babies. His body's going through these changes. As the pregnancy progresses, he's bringing more and more seawater into that brood pouch to prepare his babies to have less of a rude awakening when they emerge into the seawater itself. And then he gives birth through skeletal muscle, which every person I've told who's ever given birth shudders at, because humans give birth with smooth muscle, which is involuntary contraction. Skeletal muscle requires voluntary contractions, which takes the labor process up a notch. He expels thousands of seahorse babies, and then the female pops right back up, and almost immediately after he's done giving birth to the last of that brood, he becomes impregnated again and starts the process all over. And paternal care, so in fish, the predominant modes of parental care are either no parental care at all, off you go eggs, hope that you meet up with the sperm that's in the water column from the male fishes, and absolute best of luck, or paternal care, which is variations of male brooding, sometimes in their mouths. There's another type of frog that sort of seems to vomit up their young, the fathers. But either no parental care or paternal care is the predominant form of parental care in fishes. And so when groups are organizing, like Moms for Liberty, to have completely innocuous children's first grade level books about seahorses, that some science writers argue are actually really paeans to the heterosexual lifestyle, removed from curriculums. My question is the goal to have no fish in the curriculum? Because if we're not talking about paternal care in fishes, we get pretty limited pretty quick about exactly how many fishes we're going to get to learn about.
0: What was this remarkable thing that happened when students in a lab set up two tanks of seahorses, one male and one female?
1: So this is in the lab of Karen Bales, and this is sort of, you know, scientists are so careful about, well, I've done this study, I think the results are replicable, and so I've published it, and it's the results versus this is an anecdote. And so Karen Bales told me, this is a story that happened in my lab. We haven't tested it yet. However, she was starting to breed lined seahorses to study pair bonds, which is Karen Bales's area of research. And they had females in a tank and they had males in a tank. And what started to happen was some of these females in this tank were developing brood pouches. So her grad students called her one day and they were like, hey, we came into lab for the feeding and some of these seahorses have actually developed brood pouches in this tank. And they were completely stymied by it. There was not previous evidence that seahorses are able to undergo a transition like that. But it seemed like in this contained space, some of them had, you know, moved tissues around in order to be able to breed with the other seahorses in the tank. She did a little bit of sort of anecdotal looking at preference for partnerships and has found that thus far, the females prefer what she called the sort of transitioned male, but it's not clear whether that was due to familiarity or actual partner preference at that stage. But she is interested in expanding the study and really looking at that capacity to transition in seahorses.
0: But I mean, seahorses would kind of, I guess, just underline this idea that there is no absolute binary that dictates which individuals bring gametes to one another for fertilization, right? Like we assume you know, if an animal has an egg, that is the animal that will bear or nurture the young. Seahorses prove that's not true.
1: That's right. There is a lot of prevailing thought in evolutionary theory that stems from Darwin and that, you know, is increasingly being tested. But I would argue this is a real area for future research. Is it actually more energetically intensive to produce an egg versus millions of sperm in a given animal? Because the prevailing assumption is that an animal that produces the egg, which is thought to be more energy intensive to make, will be more invested in choosing who their partner is and being the choosier sex, and in raising that offspring and investing in its survival. And so many, I would argue, a sort of gender-based stereotype cascades from that fundamental foundational thought in science that I agree with you, seahorses can sort of help us upend. Anecdotally, I was having a conversation in a bar after a book reading last night where someone was reminding me about the slipper shell, which is a type of shell that sort of grows itself in these stacks, and it changes sex depending on where it is in the stack. And it's just such a key example to me of, I think that one of the things animals show us is that animals are changing which gamete they produce in some animal communities, depending on the needs of their community. It's a sort of community-based decision. And that's a really different way than I think humans sometimes think about sex change.
0: Yeah, I mean, it was widely reported a few years ago that people discovered frogs changing their sex. And the concern was that this must have been some kind of consequence of them living in incredibly contaminated waters. What might the other plausible explanations be?
1: Yes, so this is one of the authors that was helping sort of generate that thought about frog genitalia being altered by toxic chemicals is a researcher named Max Lambert. And one of my favorite examples in the book of, you know, scientists sort of thinking critically about how they contribute to the ways we think about gender and sex is that almost a decade later, Max Lambert and Melina Packer revisited his 2015 study. And they wanted to go back and look at, okay, so are frogs in suburban ponds having their genitalia changed by toxic chemicals from fertilizers and other industrial chemicals leaking into those ponds? And if their genitalia are being changed, is it actually catastrophic for frog populations? Because what happens when we see these potential ramifications of toxicology, you know, the feminization of animals, is this panic that they won't be able to reproduce and perpetuate, and that we might be contributing to the extinction of those animals. But where it gets tricky is with our own concerns about sex change and about, you know, our fixation on genitalia and what it means for what a person is doing or not doing and reproducing or not producing, sort of mapping itself on to what we're able to see or not see about animal life. And what Max Lambert and Melina Packer found is frog genitalia is diverse, and there's a lot of variation in it that is not necessarily linked to toxicology and that is not necessarily having adverse impacts on reproductive potential. And so it is important for toxicology to focus on toxic chemicals, but probably more for the cancer-causing components of them than what they might be doing or not doing to frog genitalia.
0: So in other words, clean water is, of course, essential for healthy animals, but the sex change could be just a natural adaptation.
1: Yes.
0: Okay. My guest is artist and environmentalist Perrin Roosevelt Ireland, whose book is called Poking the Squid, What We Can Learn from Animal Sex. You're listening to Think. I'm Chris Boyd. Many people have heard many times that among non-human animals, the only scientific reason sex would ever happen is procreation. You've learned a lot to challenge that belief.
1: Yes, and I understand that as an evolutionary biologist, encountering same-sex sexual behavior in the field, if you are trying to map the behavior you see onto evolutionary theory, which gives animals as their primary agency as they move through the world, their reproductive fitness, right? Their capacity to produce the next generation. that encountering the myriad examples of same-sex sexual behavior might be hard to map onto that theory. But we spend a lot of time with the work of someone named Bruce Bagamil in Poking the Squid. And in the year 2000, Bruce Bagamil produced a book called Biological Exuberance, which I have seen cited in every single study, and there are many, documenting evidence of same-sex sexual behavior in the animal kingdom since, that is a doorstopper catalog of over 1,500 species that have been observed engaging in same-sex sexual behavior. And what I find evolutionary biologists to be observing today is that it's actually not the case that it is breaking rules for animals to engage in same-sex sexual behavior. It seems to be that it is a normal course of animal behavior.
0: This also challenges the idea that animals don't necessarily take any particular pleasure from sexual encounters. What do we know about that?
1: Yeah, the study of pleasure from what I have seen in animal sex is a tricky line to walk. You know, the genital morphologist that I spend a lot of time talking to in part two of the book, Patricia Brennan, said to me at one point, you know, look, we, you know, in marine mammal strandings that her team would get called into where they would dissect dolphin genitalia, they kept finding dolphin clitorises that looked a lot like the human clitoris, which is to say, you know, over 10,000 nerve endings more densely packed than in the penis. A lot of nerve endings right under clitoral hood, corpuscles of pleasure, which are cells whose only known function is pleasure. A lot of evidence that this organ is likely contributing to pleasure. But what Patricia Brennan will say is, you can't ask a dolphin, you know, are you having an orgasm? And so what scientists right now, you know, the genital morphologists I talk to tend to map against what they are finding in the body. And if what they're finding in the body indicates that these organs have a significant function in mating, it is likely that they contribute to pleasure in mating. There are other studies that have been done. A study that I referenced earlier, looking at whether monkeys might go through the stages of orgasm, you know, five stages of orgasm that were laid out in the 1970s. And, you know, all we can do is look to, okay, we see that these tissues are engorged. We see that there are these vocalizations that are happening. We see that the skin color is changing, and we think that these are likely contributing to pleasure. But that's a little bit where our understanding of it rests today.
0: I mean, it's an interesting, you know, question of the idea of anthropomorphization and when it's appropriate and when it's not.
1: Yeah, I mean, I think, you know, it's so humbling to encounter all of these things, right? To think about, wow, I see these dolphins swimming in this pod when I'm out on the ocean or when I'm watching the nature documentary, and to imagine that they might have as complex a sensory experience as me. They might even have access to levels of pleasure I don't even have access to, given that they are touching each other so constantly, that they are, you know, engaging in so much sexual behavior that is non-reproductive. And I think to stay in that place of humility of, we're learning all of these additional things that make us think they might have far more capacity than we attributed to them historically. It's likely that we are not so alone in our experience of pleasure, pain, connection, pair bonds, and other of these behaviors.
0: My guest, Perrin Roosevelt Ireland, is an artist and environmentalist. We're talking about her book, Poking the Squid, What We Can Learn from Animal Sex. We'll be right back.

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0: This is Think. I'm Chris Boyd. Today we're talking about a lot of new revelations about animals that were overlooked or swept under the rug by earlier generations of scientists. My guest, Perrin Roosevelt Ireland, is an artist and environmentalist and author and illustrator of the book Poking the Squid, What We Can Learn from Animal Sex. Perrin, how many of these revelations are being made, I don't know, public now because of the fact that different kinds of people have the job now of biologist?
1: This is something I love so much. And it was something that I really learned in talking to so many scientists, feminist and queer theorists, historians of science. Across the book, I interviewed, you know, more than 65 people. And what I found over and over and over again is that if we have folks of different gender identities, sexual orientations, race and class backgrounds from different parts of the world, asking questions of animals from the position and the perspective that they come from, we're going to get many more interesting answers. And so I do think that if you have a trans intersex evolutionary biologist wanting to understand how many genders fungi have, you might get a really different answer than a landed gentry gentleman in the 1800s from the UK asking those questions. No shade on that guy. You know, I think that it really expands when we have a huge range of people undertaking this research, what it is that we're going to find. So, you know, and we can trace that back to when women first started entering primatology in the 1960s, the famous Leakey's Angels in the West. There are studies in the 70s, 80s, and 90s where you really see that who it is that was making the science changed which animals in which animal communities were being observed, all the way up to today where, you know, a diverse group of some queer identified, some not queer identified scientists asking the question of what if instead of asking why same-sex sexual behavior evolved over and over again, we assumed that indiscriminate sexual behavior might instead be the ancestral state. It really expands what we can learn from animals, in my opinion.
0: Another long-standing assumption about animal behavior was that females broadly have two options, right? To be sort of deliberately hesitant, I think the word you use in the book is coy, about sexual mating, or subject to something like non-consensual attacks by males of the species. If we hold those old scripts about choice a little more loosely, what are some other possibilities that have come to light?
1: Well, I spend a lot of time in the book with Patricia Brennan looking at how we can track back to their behavior, the increasing understanding of the complexity of female genitalia and the way that it forces us to

0: vagina is a corkscrew that is spinning in a counterclockwise direction, in the opposite spin direction to the duck penis. So if the copulation is forced, she's able to spin her vagina to refuse entry. There are all of these devices in place where even if she can't control the copulation itself, she can control whether or not she conceives from that copulation. I talked to many other scientists as well, where there's a huge range of behaviors that animals are getting up to. Jessica Ware's work on dragonflies, she found in a species, in several species, I believe, of damselflies, there's so much harassment that happens in damselflies and dragonfly and damselfly male genitalia that is designed to be coercive and to be able to remove sperm from past matings. But there's a certain amount of the population that hovers below a certain threshold of once they have engaged in the matings that they want, female damselflies posing as kind of a third sex that does not appear female so that they will evade courtship and harassment by males and sort of live out the remainder of their lives in peace. So it's a complicated thing for humans to question and experience what looks like forced copulation or coercive sex to us. And I think it's important to honor our human reaction to that and to have a very different conversation about what that looks like in humanity. But the scientist Mercedes Burns kept emphasizing with me, the thing to do is focus on it from a biodiversity perspective. What is this reproductive strategy? How often does it arise? Why has it arisen in this particular population? And to try to view it from a biodiversity perspective, and take a step back and understand that there are tons of strategies that female animals have in place to reclaim some agency over their reproductive lives.
1: So there's that question of, you know, how often does this reproductive strategy arise? Biologists now think pregnancy has evolved independently at least 140 times across vertebrate groups.
0: This is true. So we see it's really incredible. We see it in sharks. We see it in lizards. We see it in seahorse. And again, it might be that they're working from the same genetic toolbox, but different animals are employing different strategies to best meet their own needs in their ecosystems, their communities, and their bodies.
1: So we know, of course, that humans, you know, can engage in sexual intercourse, but there are lots of other very sexual, or we might call them romantic, behaviors we engage in that stop short of that. What do we know about other species that, like, cuddle or just somehow otherwise physically let their beloved know they care?
0: Yeah, there's a spread page in my book where I reference scientific terms for cuddling, because it's a little bit funny to me to move through the journal papers and they'll say things like allopreening, you know, when an albatross couple that's, if they live 60 to 70 years, right, they've been together 40 years and they're meeting up after a year apart and they're just allopreening, right? We don't quite want to call it cuddling and canoodling in the scientific literature. Grooming, huddling is the term that we give it in prairie vole mates when they're sort of snuggled up together. There's all these different ways that animals are in constant touch with each other. You know, orcas moving through this vast ocean are always, always touching each other in their family groups, with their partners, as they move through that vast dark ocean. They are in constant physical touch. So it's clear we are not alone in our need for touch.
1: Is it inappropriate to imagine that these animals might be, I mean, they're physically bonded, they're pairs. Might they feel an emotion akin to fondness, like we feel for our partners?
0: This question is part of what makes me an avid fan of the long-term field study, because I find that a scientist that has been in the field, some scientists for 40 years, some for multiple seasons, watching these animals, you know, especially Francesco Ventura naming to me when he would watch albatross couples reunite after a year apart at sea. He, you know, they dance around this idea of love, you know, or I would be asking a hyena researcher about a hyena mother's commitment to her cubs. They might not say it, but I really find that people that have spent time in the field watching the same animals year upon year, they seem to

0: witness something that I think sure sounds a lot like an intense bond or affection or connection between animals.
1: I don't think they come up in the book. I'm almost sure they don't. But there are some animals like eels whose reproduction has like almost never been witnessed or never been witnessed. How many animal species are there that are still very mysterious to scientists in terms of how they reproduce?
0: In a performance series that I have on social media, I've talked a little bit about eel sex and how it's this great mystery. And so then all these people were sending me this latest eel study, and I went to find it, and it was like, still no. And what I love about it is that, you know, eels, they're going to this really famous, right, the Sargasso Sea. They're in this famous place. We've studied them, especially eels, for over 100 years, and we still can't pin it down. The other animal that I always think of that we've actually never observed having sex is blue whales, which is the largest animal that's ever lived on the planet. And for me, I think spending time with that mystery inspires such awe and wonder and makes me want to stick around and find out if we'll ever learn.
1: How did the scientists you interviewed feel about the value of data they can get, you know, studying animals in controlled lab settings versus being out in the wild? I would imagine there are some, you know, it's just not entirely practical to always do everything as a field study.
0: I think that's true. And I think the field studies, you know, it's hard to fund. It's pretty labor intensive. It's a good question. I think there's a huge range. So, you know, the prairie vole is the laboratory model for understanding what the kind of hormonal and chemical breakdown is of love. So bringing these prairie vole pairs initially into the lab and then practicing with partnering them inside the lab, when the idea is to sort of narrow down love to oxytocin and to try to understand its role in the pair bond, then it might be the case that a laboratory setting for that particular set of studies makes the most sense. Certainly, if you're wanting to control who is mating with whom and watching that offspring over time, like in those seahorse studies we talked about, it seems like it might be advantageous to be studying those seahorses in the lab. One of the things I found interesting about prairie voles is, you know, there are these, there's thousands and thousands of papers. So I would argue that I've only barely scratched the surface. But in trying to understand their role in pair bonds, the difference in what might be happening in the field with some studies that I referenced that are in sort of field simulation settings where they're in sort of like controlled plots and there are multiple prairie voles able to be near each other in burrows, what they find about the nature of monogamy versus polyamory versus multiple matings changes pretty quickly. So I would argue that I think that field studies are really important for an ongoing understanding of, okay, in its natural environment, though, how do some of these things ultimately play out?
1: My guest is artist and environmentalist Perrin Roosevelt Ireland. We're talking about her book, Poking the Squid, What We Can Learn from Animal Sex. You're listening to Think. I'm Chris Boyd. Some species, this is remarkable, seem to respond with new behaviors to changes in like the supply of fertile breeding partners. What's the story of a campaign to sterilize some blackbirds in places where those birds were like eating too many of farmers' crops?
0: This is one of my favorites. I believe it's an Olin Bray study. So yes, blackbirds can be a pest to farmers, right? So they're nibbling on their crops. And so the idea was, and a lot of these early studies understanding actually female promiscuity stem from agricultural research and a desire to control pests. So in the case of these red-winged blackbirds, they sterilize the males in a given breeding area. And at the time, red-winged blackbirds were understood to one male maintain a harem of females in the surrounding area. But it was really confusing because they had sterilized these male blackbirds in this given area and the females kept producing fertile eggs. And so the only way that they could explain it is to understand, oh, I guess female promiscuity must be at play here. These female red-winged blackbirds are engaging in multiple matings, maybe not just with this sort of quote-unquote harem leader. And this sort of opens up this understanding that has really grown since the 70s, 80s, early 90s among birds, that male birds are often helping co-raise nests with multiple paternity.
1: It really is amazing that any one of us, any animal, any human, that we're here. If you think about all the complicated things that can go wrong, I wonder if just undertaking this study just helped you appreciate just the miracle of reproduction.
0: Oh, absolutely. And also, you know, I think, frankly, you know, as humans, when we talk about sex, we have a little blush and we have a little giggle, right? And for me, there are so many examples of animal sex. And in doing the research for this book, where the ways not only that sex manifests itself, but also the ways that some of these studies have unfolded, that I find nature to be the merriest prankster of them all. You know, it feels like it makes me love being an earthling, that it feels like planet Earth almost has a sense of humor about all of this.
1: Perrin Roosevelt Ireland is an artist and environmentalist who serves on the board of the Roosevelt Institute, was an inaugural artist in residence at the New York Aquarium, and is a Banff graphic novel resident. Her book is called Poking the Squid: What We Can Learn from Animal Sex. Perrin, thank you so much for making time to talk.
0: It's been an absolute delight. It's my favorite topic. Thanks for having me.
1: 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Again, I'm Chris Boyd. Thanks for listening. Have a great day.

0: from PRX.
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0: dead man's chest.
1: Ahoy, mates. This is Glenn Turman sailing aboard the Hispaniola. Join me, Keith David, John Goodman, Taj Mahal, and a dozen bloodthirsty pirates. Treasure Island, a telling for the new world.
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0: In Spain, political tumult and daily protests. We look at what's fueling Europe's biggest migrant crisis. I'm Marco Werman. In Canada, the gloves come off. They're done with President Trump's taunts and tariffs.
1: Trump's whole life has been built around humiliating others. He wants to subjugate Canada. I don't think there's any debate about that.
0: Plus, modern food production was built on free trade, cheap energy, and a stable climate.
2: The system kind of worked, but now the same can't be said about the moment we're in. Those three conditions don't exist anymore.
0: The global food system under threat, and we remember Gloria Steinem.
3: So Gloria says that, you know, when you do something, you never know if it's going to be big or small. You have to do it.
4: Welcome to 2026 Talks, where we're following our democracy in historic times.
5: We are controlling the Hormuz Strait. We are bringing lots of boats out every day with millions of barrels of oil. We are, for the most part, doing it without trouble. Every once in a while, they shoot a drone.
4: President Donald Trump insists America is dominating the Persian Gulf after the U.S. struck Iranian military targets and Iran retaliated against American bases. Shipping through the Strait of Hormuz has gradually increased, but tracking sites say it's still a third of the level before the war. The Red Crescent says one U.S. strike hit a wedding, killing five. On social media, Trump suggested renaming the strait after himself. Retiring North Carolina Republican Senator Tom Tillis says Trump should fire Defense Secretary Pete Hegseth. Tillis, a pivotal vote to confirm Hegseth, now accuses him of mismanaging the military and purging qualified and experienced officers. Army Secretary Dan Driscoll just resigned following repeated clashes with Hegseth. The latest of the polls PNS is highlighting ahead of the election shows just 32% approve of the president's performance. The UMass Amherst poll found 1 in 6 Trump 2024 voters say they wouldn't vote for him now. Montana Trump voter Terry Zink says he shouldn't have cut the Forest Service.
6: Getting rid of our trail crews, getting rid of a lot of our firefighters wasn't the right thing to do. Did we need to cut stuff with those? Yes, I believe so, but not cut those crucial agencies.
4: Trump calls the consistently unfavorable surveys fake. He continues to attack and threaten journalists who report on his electoral weakness. House Republicans failed to win enough support for locking the Supreme Court at 9 justices. A majority of the House voted against the constitutional amendment, which would have needed 2/3 to pass. Republicans accused Democrats of leaving the door open to increasing the size of the court after unpopular decisions on abortion and voting rights. Democrats call the amendment a campaign stunt. Incumbent Massachusetts Senator Ed Markey is crediting young voters after winning the Democratic primary.
7: Young people demanding more from their leaders, and it's your voices that are the ones we need to hear right now. Your leadership will show us the way.
4: The 80-year-old defeated 47-year-old Congressman Seth Moulton, who campaigned on generational change. Markey argued Moulton's more moderate positions put him out of step. Gas now averages $4.12 a gallon nationwide, a dollar higher than before the war. The White House says a new oil deal with Venezuela will lower prices. But trade conflicts with Canada actually put much larger imports from the north at risk. I'm Joe Ullery for Pacifica Network and Public News Service. 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
8: You're listening to the American Democracy Minute, keeping your government by and for the people. Just 8 weeks from the midterm election, Tarrant County, Texas commissioners voted to close 1/3 of the growing county's polling places. And in California, after Shasta County announced it hired felony convicted Mesa County, Colorado clerk Tina Peters to help run its elections, Peters now says she didn't accept the job. We've reported that Tarrant County commissioners were considering cutting 93 polling places for financial reasons, but the county has a pattern of partisan voter suppression. In the face of blistering criticism from voters and pro-democracy groups, the commission voted 3-2 to close 92 locations, leaving 224 locations open. August 16th, Shasta County, California Registrar of Voters Clint Curtis announced he would be hiring convicted Mesa County, Colorado clerk Tina Peters as his assistant. Peters served only 19 months of a 9-year sentence for giving unauthorized access to her county's Dominion ballot tabulators to outside election deniers. Her sentence was commuted by Colorado's governor in May, causing a furor among election officials. Calling the job offer a disgrace, California Governor Gavin Newsom called on the state of Colorado not to transfer Peters' parole supervision to block her hiring. September 1st, the Shasta Scout reported that in a statement, Peters said she has not accepted the position. We've linked to more at AmericanDemocracyMinute.org.

0: This is The World. I'm Marco Werman. Thank you for joining us this Friday. In Nepal today, some welcome but unexpected news. Two survivors were rescued alive from the tunnel of a hydropower plant some 9 days after getting trapped by last week's devastating floods. As the days have worn on, hopes were fading that any of the roughly 500 hydropower workers believed to be in tunnels would be recovered alive. My colleague Carolyn Beeler continues her reporting from Nepal and is covering this story. She joins me from Kathmandu with the latest. Carolyn, what more can you tell us about this rescue?
1: It's really an incredible story, Marco, and it's getting a lot of attention here. This happened at the hydropower plant Trishuli 3A, which is near the river, the Trishuli, which is the one that has catastrophically flooded. And the power plant's operated by the government-owned Nepal Electricity Authority. Videos supplied by the Nepali government show rescuers evacuating one man from this site on a stretcher and medical personnel helping a man, presumably the same man who's wearing an oxygen mask and has this labored breathing. This guy's name is Sanjay Sah, and he told military rescue teams that on the day of the floods, when he realized that something was wrong, he did not flee. He actually went into the control room and warned his colleagues to run outside, and that, he said, cost him the time he needed to get out himself. There was one other man rescued. His name is Kabir Maharazan. We haven't heard anything from him. He is said to be in critical condition. We reached his brother earlier today, who said that he was coming down to Kathmandu to be with his brother when he arrived in the hospital here, but he didn't know anything at the time about the condition of his brother.
0: Pretty extraordinary. How have these two men survived this long?
1: We don't know a lot about that. We do know that Sanjay Sah had been working in the control room of the power plant. So if he was there when these debris came rushing in, it's possible that that building structure would have protected him. But an authority at the hydropower company told us today that there is no emergency protocol to have water or food in these tunnels. So I think there's going to be a lot of questions and a lot coming out in the coming days about how these two men have survived.
0: You were at the military base yesterday where the men were brought after being rescued. What was the situation there?
1: It was just buzzing with activity. Members of the military and relief workers doing everything they could to help. Here is what I saw there yesterday. The whir of helicopter blades is almost constant here at the military base outside of Trishuli Bazaar. I'm looking at one that's about to take off from a clearing in front of the mountains. They're flying more than 200 military helicopters a day from this spot, heading up the valley, up higher into the mountains to rescue people who are living in areas that are still unreachable by car, and to bring troops and supplies to hydropower tunnels that are full of mud. You know, I even saw a helicopter overhead that was hauling a part of a deconstructed excavator up the mountain. They are too big to get up these mountains any other way, so that they're taken apart piece by piece and then put back together at the top of the mountain, which just shows you, you know, the incredible lengths that authorities have to go to rescue people up in these mountains. Yesterday, a military spokesperson, J.B. Resmi, gave an update about the operations, the rescue mission at this particular tunnel.
2: Let me tell you that 3A tunnel that we have deployed.
1: He explains that they'd sent up a special team for collapsed structures, so a search and rescue team that specializes in that, excavators and drilling machines.
2: We are able to make a hole up to the tunnel, but that search and rescue mission is going on.
1: So by midday yesterday, he told us that rescuers had dug up to the entrance of the tunnel. And then over the next 22 hours, they dug about 550 feet where they found these two survivors who we've been talking about.
0: It's incredible that these men were recovered alive after so long, 9 days. Has that given people hope that there might be more survivors?
1: There's so far not been any other signs of life from this particular tunnel. And officials, you know, do say that in any disaster situation, the chances of finding anyone alive after 72 hours is slim. But, you know, everywhere you look around here, people are searching for loved ones. Some retain hope that they're alive. Others, you know, have resigned themselves to the fact that they are looking for bodies. And that searching is true just outside of the military base where these rescue operations were coordinated. People gather outside of those gates every single day, desperately trying to get information from authorities about missing loved ones. And that is another story that I want to tell you today. Why have you come here today?
3: I'm here to try to find my son.
1: This is Prabhati Pariyar speaking through an interpreter. She says she thinks she might have been on the phone with her son just as he was swept away last week. She shows me a picture of him, a handsome 29-year-old chef with a thick shock of black hair and dreams of owning his own restaurant someday.
3: I'm here. If the helicopter lands, I have hopes like my son is coming. Only like minor injuries. No matter the time, how many days has gone, being as a mother, there is always hope for my son.
1: Ramis Lama, who's in his mid-20s, just flew back from where he's studying in South Korea to try to find his father.
4: We all don't know he's still alive or not, but we haven't lost any hope because we can't easily lose hope because he's my father. It's very hard.
1: What are you doing to try to find him? Like, what is the process like?
4: There is no any kind of process. We're just going to sorting the list that these officers collected. I can't go far because there is no any roadways also.
1: You would like to go to where you think he might be, but you can't get there, you're saying?
4: Yeah. No any roadways. The roadways all are destroyed. So we can only do by looking the photos, the list of rescue people. The hardest part is not knowing is he's still alive or not. That's the big point.
1: The weather and terrain here make it incredibly difficult to locate the missing, says the head of Nepal's Disaster Risk Reduction and Management Authority, Dharam Upreti.
5: And this is the monsoon season in Nepal. So monsoon impacting the search and rescue operations.
1: When the floods came last week, they were rushing fast, up to 110 miles an hour.
5: Largely, the bodies are swept away from up to even the border of India, and some bodies are recovered from India as well.
1: And rescue teams can't get excavators up the mountains. That's where the helicopters come in, and also drones. Police and soldiers are flying them to get a bird's eye view of places that are hard to reach. On a riverbank washed clean of any buildings in the town of Trishuli Bazaar, a middle-aged man is asking the police to look for missing family members with a drone. My interpreter explains what's happening.
3: That gentleman is telling to police, if the dead bodies got found, it's happy for me to see the face at least.
1: So this gentleman has requested the help of the police to try to find
3: The
1: dead body of a loved one.
3: Yeah.
1: The man's wife, his parents, and his brother and sister-in-law have all been missing since the floods. The drone flew out of sight to where the family's house used to stand and then returned several minutes later. So no luck?
6: Did you find anything?
7: No. From drone, there is nothing seen.
1: Just 2 days before, though, Yuvraj Katuwal tells me that a drone did spot three dead bodies. His team flew there and then crawled across an expanse of mud to avoid getting sucked down into it. When they got to a former supermarket, they found 21 dead bodies still inside. It was a heartbreaking scene, he says. A little girl looked like she'd been clinging to her mother when the rush of mud and debris came, and they were still holding on to each other in death, he says. All remains that are recovered here have DNA samples taken, and earlier today I visited tents that are erected outside a hospital in Kathmandu where relatives of the missing can get their blood drawn for DNA testing. Lakshmi Rai's brother was hiking with a group in the mountains when the floods hit. Rai tells me she's been going every day to the hospital where bodies are brought, but she's found no signs of her brother. At the DNA collection site, Lakshmi is joined by several people who are missing loved ones from the same hiking group. She tells me that since it's been 10 days since the flood, she doesn't expect to find her brother alive, but at the very least, she hopes they might identify his body. Closure is what Dr. Samriti Karki, a pathologist running the DNA collection site, tells me she hopes she can offer. Her team has taken nearly 800 samples in the past 5 days.
8: I feel, and I've been saying to my team, that this is the least we can do from our side. And we really hope that the things we are doing here will create a greater impact later.
1: Kharki tells me it may take weeks for the samples that are collected here today to be cross-matched with DNA from remains. And officials told us today that they expect to be searching for bodies for at least another month or so. And so people coming here looking for closure are likely to be waiting for quite some time.
0: Spain's national women's soccer team has announced it will subsidize the freezing of eggs for any players who so desire. This is exactly what some elite Spanish players had been pushing for, but other pro athletes are calling it a step backward for women in sports. The World's Jerry Haddon reports from Barcelona.
9: Is it an historic triumph for feminism or male chauvinism in disguise? Depends who you ask.
10: Desde FUTPRO, lo que estamos intentando es sentarnos a negociar cuanto antes.
9: This is Ana Parernau from FUTPRO, the union that represents Spain's professional women's soccer players. In an Instagram post from May, she explained how FUTPRO was fighting for a series of improvements in working conditions. Among the measures FUTPRO pushed for were the new subsidies for freezing eggs. The idea, proponents argue, is to give players at the peak of their relatively short careers the option to postpone motherhood, rather than having to bow out for many months during the peak of their play. A lot of Spain's top stars are celebrating, including... Spanish soccer legend Alexia Putellas. She told Spain's El País newspaper that this was a victory for women athletes. But is it? Asks another Spanish great.
11: Buen salto, buen salto.
12: Sí. Ana Peleteiro.
9: Ana Peleteiro is a track and field star who's won medals at the Olympics and lots of other events. Yesterday, she posted a scathing critique of the subsidies. Are they meant to help women athletes become mothers, she asks, or to keep them from becoming mothers as long as they're still playing their sport? Peletero says the move is a clever way of getting women to conform their lives to pro sports rather than ensuring sports adapt to women's needs. If we really want to reconcile motherhood with pro sports, she said, we need to have contractual guarantees for pregnancy, postpartum, and maternity leave, and the right to rejoin the team without prejudice, not to mention support for childcare. And not just for soccer stars, but all women athletes, she said, everywhere. In fact, the egg freezing subsidies are new to other countries, including the U.S.
13: Our body is our job, so to be out for pregnancy purposes, it can really take a toll, which can affect your career.
9: This was Women's National Basketball Association superstar Sue Bird back in 2020.
13: Obviously, as a male athlete, by the time you're 33, you could easily have 2 to 3 kids, and like it never impacted your career. It's never even a thing.
9: 2020 was the same year the WNBA began subsidizing egg freezing and other fertility treatments. Here in Spain, where details of the agreement won't be fully known until mid-September, doctors are already weighing in. Patricia Bartolomé is a Spanish fertility expert. On Spanish radio today, she said that if women think they can just freeze eggs and then unfreeze them and presto, a baby, they're mistaken.
14: Porque si yo ahora congelo mi óvulo con 25 años,
9: because if I freeze an egg when I'm 25 and then unfreeze it years later, that process could produce an unviable egg, one that can't even be fertilized. Women soccer players tend to retire in their early to mid-30s. Bartolomé says that still gives them time to try for a natural pregnancy. Resorting to technology should only be a last resort, she says. The Spanish subsidies are limited, at any rate, to players on the national team, the team that goes to the World Cup and other tournaments. We're talking 23 players who could choose to freeze an egg now and hope for the best once they've hung up their cleats. For The World, I'm Jerry Haddon, Barcelona.
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0: This is The World. I'm Marco Werman. It's one of Germany's smaller states, and it's not usually the center of national attention. But this weekend, all eyes are on the eastern German region of Saxony-Anhalt. A strong result for the far-right Alternative for Germany, or AfD, could have implications not just for the state itself, but for Germany's political future. Inside Europe's Thomas Sparrow has more.
1: The far-right AfD is polling strongly in Saxony-Anhalt, but it's still unclear whether it can enter government, let alone lead one. Still, the possibility is being taken seriously across Germany. And if it does happen, the party would face a challenge it has never faced before. For years, the AfD has built support by attacking those in power. It grew mainly as a protest party, attracting voters who felt ignored, who felt left behind. Governing is a different matter altogether. It means turning campaign promises into reality, from tougher migration policies to a stronger focus on German identity in schools. For the AfD, a party founded just 13 years ago, taking office would be a major milestone and a major challenge. Supporters would see it as proof that the party is ready to govern. Opponents would see it as a deeply worrying development, pointing out that Germany's domestic intelligence agency classifies the AfD in Saxony-Anhalt as right-wing extremist. The impact of such a government would go well beyond the AfD itself. For years, Germany's other parties have upheld what's known as the Brandmauer, or firewall, refusing to work with the AfD. If the party enters government in Saxony-Anhalt, many will say that firewall is damaged beyond repair. The debate would no longer be about keeping the AfD out of power, but how to deal with the AfD in power. And that could have consequences in Berlin. Chancellor Friedrich Merz, after all, has invested a great deal of political capital in winning back voters who have turned to the AfD. But the AfD is also leading national polls ahead of Merz's party. An AfD win in Saxony-Anhalt could further dent the standing of a chancellor who is deeply unpopular. The impact would also be felt beyond Germany's borders. Germany is often seen as one of Europe's political anchors. Many would see an AfD win as further evidence of the growing strength of far-right parties across Europe. Yet many Germans are uneasy about that prospect. A recent poll found that a majority believe an AfD government in Saxony-Anhalt would be a danger to democracy, and many worry about the impact on people with migrant backgrounds. So, in many ways, this election is about more than one small state. It's about two tests at once: whether Germany's other parties can respond to the AfD's continued growth, and whether the AfD could make the jump from opposition to government. Thomas Sparrow, Berlin.
0: That story comes to us from DW's Inside Europe. Let's take another look now, and a completely different one, at the Saxony-Anhalt election, one that includes mopeds, nostalgia, and East German identity. That's because the AfD has been using a particular moped brand for its campaign, the Simson Schwalbe, often described as the Vespa of East Germany. The Jewish heir to the founding family is fighting to protect the company's legacy. DW's Matthew Moore reports on how the moped has been turned into a political vehicle.
2: It's Sunday in the medieval village of Quedlinburg in Saxony-Anhalt. Ulrich Siegmund, the AfD's 35-year-old candidate for the upcoming state election, is leading a motorcade atop a blue moped, the AfD's signature colour. Siegmund is not riding just any bike. Together with many of the 5,000 attendees, he's sitting on an iconic Simson Schwalbe, one of East Germany's most recognisable brands. Founded by a Jewish family in 1856, the company grew into one of Germany's leading manufacturers of firearms and later vehicles, before the Nazi regime seized the company from the family in the 1930s. After World War II, the factory continued operating in the German Democratic Republic, as the East was called. They produced mopeds that could reach speeds of up to 60 kilometers per hour. They were an alternative to cars, which were in short supply. For young people especially, these mopeds provided a sense of freedom. After reunification, they became cult objects. And more recently, the AfD has latched onto this nostalgia. to the dismay of some.
3: I received from friends in Germany videos of what the AfD was doing with our name. And that's when I was really shocked that I saw shirts that said AfD and Simpson, and posters that said the same thing, and flags that said the same thing.
2: That's Dennis Baum, an 82-year-old heir of the Simpson Company. He travelled from New York to Germany this summer to speak about his family's history and the legacy of the Simpson name. He also sat down with DW correspondent Enes Pohl in the United States.
3: Well, I have one objective: get our name out of the AfD Hoka sphere. I don't want it involved whatsoever. It has nothing to do with the Simpson Schwalbe.
2: Referring to is the hard right leader of the AfD's branch in another eastern state twice for publicly using a banned Nazi slogan. He's built a political career in the East by presenting the AfD as a defender of East German identity.
4: Dass der Osten unkonventionell ist, dass der Osten frei ist und dass der Osten wild ist. Und das ist gut so, liebe Freunde.
2: Hücke's also used iconic mopeds for his political campaigns, tapping into the power of images, emotions and grievance.
3: They can have the Schwalbe, they can do what they want with the Schwalbe, they can make it a target of great nostalgia, and it's wonderful, but get our name out of the mix when it comes to AfD politics. And I should say, the Simpson name shouldn't be involved in politics whatsoever, but it's absolutely horrendous that it of all places, it gets hooked up to AfD thinking. For the family's name, a Jewish family's name, to be used by the AfD, a distinctly anti-Semitic party, anti-social, anti-everything, it seems, it was infuriating for us all. We got together, all five groups of Simpson heirs, five different families around, and we decided we were going to make a major effort to stop this, and we didn't care what it cost.
2: The AfD denies that it's anti-Semitic and has pushed back at the Baum family's criticism, calling the reaction symbolic hysteria. But this whole story raises deeper questions about how political movements use nostalgia, about who gets to define the meaning of a cultural symbol, and about what it feels like when a family's own stolen history is suddenly repurposed as a kind of identity marker for the far right. Because in the end, Simpson isn't just a motorbike, it's heritage, memory, pride, and for the Baum family, loss. And all that is now being rewritten in today's political battles. Matthew Moore at Berlin.
0: Matthew Moore's report comes to us from our partners at DW. You're with the world.

0: This is The World. I'm Marco Werman. Today, Giorgia Meloni becomes Italy's longest continuously serving prime minister since World War II. Yeah, you heard that right. Four continuous years in office is a record there. That's because Italy has a reputation for changing governments almost as often as the seasons. Meloni is celebrating the milestone by hosting a rally in the city of Bari today. Some analysts, though, say her hold on power may not be as ironclad as she might hope. The World's Europe correspondent Orla Barry has our story.
1: Food trucks serving assassin spaghetti, the traditional spicy pasta dish of Bari, have congregated close to the city port, ready to serve the thousands gathered to watch Giorgia Meloni give a speech near the harbour. Giant posters of the Italian leader hang off poles nearby, with the slogan, "The government is more stable, Italy is stronger." This has never happened in the history of the Italian Republic, Marcello Giammatto tells me, that a government has lasted this long. Giammatto was one of the main organisers of today's rally and is Italy's junior health minister. Giammatto and Meloni have reason to celebrate. Italy has had 68 governments in the last 80 years, and not one has lasted a full five-year term. Meloni, though, has broken records before. In 2022, she became Italy's first female prime minister. Her government was also the first to be led by a party with neo-fascist roots. Before that election, old footage of a young Meloni speaking on French television, praising Benito Mussolini, went viral.
2: Moi, je crois que Mussolini, c'était un bon politicien.
1: 4 years on, though, fears about what a leader with far-right roots might mean for Italy appear to have been largely forgotten.
3: Meloni is very skillful. She's very skillful in avoiding great risks.
1: Lorenzo Castellani is Associate Professor of History at Lewis University in Rome. In fact, Castellani says, instead of dragging the country further to the right, Meloni has barely made any major policy changes.
3: This is why, in the end, after 4 years, we might say that Meloni is a great political manager, but not a great reformer.
1: On the international stage, she's been cautious too, he says. She's built close ties with centrist European leaders, while relations with her once close ally in the White House have cooled.
4: We had a bad relationship, but it became a little bad because she refused to help us. Again, I didn't put a heavy press on her. But she refused to get involved.
1: In June, when President Trump claimed that Meloni had begged him for a photo at the G7 summit, the Italian leader took straight to Instagram with a categoric denial. I don't know why the US president behaves this way towards his allies, she said, but there's one thing he needs to remember. Neither I nor Italy ever beg.
5: I think she actually overplayed sort of this clash with Trump because she realized that being seen as a good friend of Trump was really damaging her in terms of popularity.
1: Cecilia Emma Sottolotta says Meloni worked the public spat with Trump to her favour. Sottolotta, an associate professor of political science in Perugia, says there's no doubt Meloni is a highly skilled politician. What's keeping her in office so long, though, she says, may have less to do with Meloni's strengths and a lot more to do with the failings of the left-wing opposition.
5: Just think of the fact that the gasoline is at the highest ever it's ever been in the country. You know, the cost of living is skyrocketing. Salaries are ridiculous compared to other European countries. And yet the opposition is not able to really capitalize on these very, very evident problems.
1: Today, the real threat to Meloni isn't coming from the left, Sottolotta says, but from a new party on the far right. Futuro Nazionale, founded by former Army General Roberto Vannacci, has campaigned for an end to Italy's military support for Ukraine and tougher controls on immigration. If I were the Interior Minister, he said recently, I would close the ports to migrants and use all the tools open to the police and the army to fight against this invasion, this fully fledged invasion, he said. Vannacci's party is rising in the polls, and Sottolotta says it's in danger of stealing voters from Meloni's party. Marcello Giammatto, Meloni's party colleague, tells me He's not worried.
6: È il bello della democrazia veder nascere nuovi movimenti.
1: The beauty of democracy is that new parties can emerge and stir up the political debate, he says. We'll see what Italians want at the ballot box. Next year, Italians head to the ballot box to decide whether Giorgia Meloni deserves another term in office. But if Italian history teaches us one thing, nothing is guaranteed. For the World, I'm Orla Barry.
0: We are fast approaching the 25th anniversary of 9/11. It was obviously a momentous day, setting off two decades of continuous war and changing the lives of millions of people here in the U.S. and around the world. For many, it changed the trajectory of their careers. That's true for Andrew Sullivan. He's now executive director of No One Left Behind, a nonprofit advocating for Afghan allies of the U.S. When we spoke earlier this week, Sullivan told me about that life-changing moment almost 25 years ago.
7: I was in science class. I was a 10th grader, so I was a sophomore in high school. I remember the first reports we got. They said an aircraft had hit one of the World Trade Center towers. And we all kind of assumed that it was a Cessna, that it was some small plane and was going to be a minor incident. It wasn't until the second plane hit that our teachers actually turned the televisions on and we started to get a sense of the enormity of what was happening. And in that moment, I think we all knew, and I certainly did, that life as I had known it previously was bound to change.
0: Yes. So how much did 9/11 shape your decision to join the Army? Had you connected the two at the time on that day?
7: I had never planned on going into the military until then. And then after 9/11, I felt an immediate call to service. I wasn't sure at first what that was going to look like, but pretty quickly after, I knew that it was going to be military service. And I knew that the Army was going to be the branch for me. I had a family friend that was in the Pentagon during the September 11th attacks. He was thankfully all right, but he was a Army Ranger and then Green Beret. And he was always such an impressive person to me. And so after September 11th and my decision to serve, I realized that the Army and trying to become an infantry officer was the calling that I wanted to pursue.
0: And so did you go to Iraq first or Afghanistan first?
7: I went to Iraq first. So I graduated from college in 2008. I went to Iraq in 2009 into 2010. And then I went back to Iraq in 2011. We were the last unit in Anbar province and actually shut down a major base called Al-Asad Air Base and then road marched from western Anbar all the way down to Kuwait in December of 2011. So did two Iraq deployments before going to Afghanistan.
0: If we go back to 9/11, I mean, you were in high school and you saw the war in Afghanistan start to unfold in 2001, 2002, those early stages. How did you feel in 2013 about how things were going?
7: I was so optimistic as a high schooler and as a kid. And so the feeling that by the time that I got there, that I was pessimistic. And as I mentioned earlier, Iraq by 2014 was also starting to crumble as ISIS was really rising. It was tough because I was so hopeful that things would go better. And the reality on the ground was they were not.
0: So after your deployment to Iraq, you arrived in Afghanistan in 2013. That was after the surge and more than a decade into the war there. What was the situation you encountered?
7: It was a time of transition. So we were moving from a U.S.-led mission to one where we were putting the Afghans first. So the Afghan National Army was really going to lead the way. It was an interesting time to be there because in a lot of ways, we were weaning off the Afghans from some of the support they had previously received from Americans. And so trying to find the right middle ground of, you know, how much do we lead the operation so that we can take it to the Taliban, we can improve security conditions, and how much do we let the Afghans lead, even if the results maybe aren't quite as successful, but that way they're developing their own capacity and capability. Trying to find that was interesting. And so that was kind of a hallmark of my time there in 2013 and 2014.
0: After coming out of the experience of your deployment in Iraq, what struck you about Afghanistan by contrast?
7: So when I left Afghanistan, we had gone from a brigade, which is about 3,500 people. We were going to be replaced by a battalion, which is about 1,000 people. And I remember thinking to myself that the security situation is not going to improve. Where we were, you know, if we had left Highway 1, which is the main kind of highway that circles the country, we were pretty bound to be in a firefight or hit an IED, a roadside bomb. And I remember thinking to myself that there's no way this gets better. And about the same time that we were leaving Afghanistan, ISIS was really starting to rise in the western part of Iraq and in Syria. And I remember thinking to myself that when I left Iraq, I was bullish on the future of the country in 2011. And within 4 years, it had fallen where a third of it was controlled by ISIS. And so I remember thinking to myself, you know, as I was planning to leave Afghanistan, that, you know, American forces were going to draw down and the security situation was way worse than it was when I left Iraq. And so I was never confident that things were going to get better.
0: Yeah, I mean, the U.S. was already talking at that point about drawing down and transferring responsibility to Afghan forces. So to you, it felt like a war that was winding down. Did you see, like, what could be coming next?
7: I did. You know, I think for a lot of politicians in the U.S., there's this idea that the collapse of Afghanistan came out of the blue and we didn't see it coming. And admittedly, it collapsed quicker than I assumed it would at the start of 2021. But no, I think for a lot of us, certainly for myself, as I was leaving Afghanistan and we were transitioning responsibility to the Afghans, I was not particularly optimistic that things were going to get better. And that transition, it never filled me with hope.
0: When you got to Zabul province, what did that look and feel like when you arrived?
7: So the people in Zabul were, you know, in large part, fantastic, very hospitable. Our Afghan National Army partners were incredibly kind. They wanted to succeed. The on-the-ground soldiers tried very hard. They fought very hard. They did their best. But it was pretty clear that if we left Kalat, which is the capital, if we left the highway, most of that area was controlled by Taliban. Mm. And if we were going to resupply some of the forward operating bases that the Afghan National Army controlled in the more rural parts of the country, it was going to be a fight to get there. And so it did not strike me as a place that was particularly secure once you got outside of the provincial capital.
0: I'm with Andrew Sullivan, Army veteran and now executive director of No One Left Behind, a nonprofit advocating for Afghan allies of the U.S. So in terms of fighting alongside the Afghan National Army, what did that look like in practice on the ground?
7: We were very well coordinated, and it was something that we had to be well coordinated on. I had an interpreter that was with me that just carried a radio that was connected to the Afghan National Army because it was that important. So it was another unit that we had to coordinate with whenever we were maneuvering on the battlefield. And as time went on, we tried to put the Afghans more and more out front so that they were the forward-facing element interacting with the community.
0: So much of war is just waiting for stuff to happen. What did you and your soldiers actually do, including the Afghan soldiers, day to day when you were not fighting the enemy?
7: I mean, worked out, cards, joked. It was always fun. We would play our Afghan interpreters in sports. And if we were playing football, we would absolutely kick their butt. But if we played soccer or if we played volleyball, they would put it on us. And so you find time to entertain yourself. You get a bunch of guys together and you watch bootleg copies of movies, all sorts of things to find ways to just pass the time.
0: Was there a particular operation or person or moment from that deployment that has kind of really stayed with you?
7: Yes. One of the things that we would do is my unit, we had an attached engineer platoon that would go out. We would identify IEDs. And it was this nearly two-week-long operation to go to a really rural, really volatile part of the province. Unfortunately, you know, we found and cleared nearly 40 IEDs during that operation. However, on one of them, the Afghan EOD platoon leader was killed. Two other Afghan soldiers were very seriously injured. It was a medevac that I actually called in. Hmm. It sticks with me because, unfortunately, we couldn't save him. He didn't die right away, but we knew he had pretty catastrophic injuries and he was not going to make it. And so, you know, I think about the bravery that those Afghan EOD members had, because we would detect the IEDs, but they would then go and try and render them safe. They weren't using robots. They were going up to the IED using grappling hooks, using probes to unearth charges and power sources,
0: wow,
7: and then placing explosives on hand on those IEDs to blow them up and render them safe. And so I think about what that man did to keep my soldiers safe. And unfortunately, we could not save his life. So that's one that, you know, even now, 12 years later, it sticks with me.
0: Given that bravery of the Afghan forces, and you also spoke about their courage and strength and determination, what was it, do you think, that really caused things to eventually deteriorate for the Afghan army?
7: State capacity. You look at the political leadership in Afghanistan, they fled. That follows really, you know, years of corruption from the senior leadership.

0: It became so personal for me because it was personal. I had friends that truly were brothers in arms when I was in Afghanistan, and they had family members that were left behind. I thought about the incredible people that served alongside me. The ones that did, they had already made it to the U.S., but I knew, as incredible as they weren't unique, and that there were going to be tens of thousands of others that had served just as honorably, that had sacrificed just as much for America, that deserved a pathway to safety. And so knowing that, it was very easy for me to want to pick up this work and join No One Left Behind.
1: I mean, your reason for joining the military and your work with No One Left Behind, both very personal reasons. I'm wondering, is there something about your experience that you think maybe people who did not serve or were born much after 9/11 might not know?
0: Yeah, you know, unfortunately, we have really the lowest percentage of Americans that have served in uniform or know someone that served in uniform, at least in the last 100 years. That percentage of Americans that serve is going down. And so I think for a lot of them, they don't know the sacrifices that not just American service members make, but also our local national wartime allies. So for those that maybe missed 9/11 or didn't get a chance to serve in uniform or served in uniform but didn't get a chance to go to Iraq or Afghanistan, there are a lot of local nationals that have sacrificed on the U.S.'s behalf. I think it's important that people recognize that.
1: So 25 years after September 11th, Andrew, when you think back to who you were at the time you decided to serve, how do you understand that decision today?
0: I'm thrilled that I did it. Obviously, I'm disappointed about the outcome of Afghanistan. Certainly, Iraq had a lot of struggles, but if you look at Iraq now, it's a far more stable country than it was 10, 12 years ago. I'm proud of my service, regardless of how those wars turned out. I'm incredibly proud of what I did, and it's something that if given the opportunity to do again, I would do it 100 times over.
1: Andrew Sullivan is the executive director of No One Left Behind, a nonprofit advocating for Afghan allies of the U.S.

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0: This is The World. I'm Marco Werman. In the waning days of summer, many of us are trying to squeeze in one more vacation, or at least a long weekend. If a road trip off the beaten path is on your agenda, this next story might strike a nerve. It's about a close call in the wilderness, as remembered by journalist Akshob Gidradas. He lives in Washington now, but back in India, his love for traveling far from home earned him a nickname, as he explained when sharing his account with GBH's Stories from the Stage.
1: I grew up in Bombay, India, on the West Coast. Being able to go to a new place outside India was enchanting. Getting immersed in the historic tales, the cultural fables, I enjoyed it. To my friends, I'd seen more places outside India than in India. So I became known as NRI, non-reliable Indian. Which is true. Even till today, I regret to say I haven't seen the Taj Mahal, but I've seen the Great Wall of China. So naturally, when this friend of mine said, we're going to take a road trip, I said, yes. It didn't matter that, you know, I didn't know 4 out of the 5 people on the trip. It didn't matter. I didn't know the logistics. It didn't even matter. I didn't know how to ride a motorbike because half the journey was on motorbikes. I just said, new place, why not? We're going to

0: Manali, a place in the northern state of Himachal Pradesh. This was hometown to the Dalai Lama and other Tibetan monks. It epitomized tranquility of sorts. So I had spent 48 hours on an uncomfortable train journey from Bombay to Delhi, another 10 hours from Delhi to Manali, escaping 120-degree heat of summer. But I'm like, hey, if you have to get to heaven, you have to live a hard life. And when I got to Manali, it was heaven. It was beautiful mountains, mystic rivers, not the one in Boston, forests, tranquility all around. And then I realized, India has 1.25 billion people, but yet we are a minority in this town. That's a hard thing to achieve. There were more Israelis in the town than Indians. I couldn't read half the signs in Hebrew, and I felt illiterate for that moment. I had to ask. I asked this Israeli backpacker, why are there so many of you here? Don't get me wrong, I'm glad tourism works for everyone. You learn more about a country, it's great for the economy. But it seems half of Tel Aviv has come here. What's up? And he says, you don't realize how good you guys have it. 3 years on the battle line, fighting for your life. Manali is heaven on earth. The food's full of spice, the weather's nice, the grass is greener on the other side. In his case, the grass was greener on the other side. Because Manali was sort of like India's Amsterdam. Each cafe had its various samples. Bob Marley would have a hard choice choosing between cafes. But of course, our main journey was going up on motorbikes to one of the Himalayan mountains. It was our own Everest summit. This is the part I dreaded. I held on to my friend tightly as I sat on back. As our tires went over stones, they fell to a bottomless abyss, reminding us that death is just one wrong turn away. The snow-capped mountains in summer reminded us of the Game of Thrones-like winter that was approaching. We were nervous, but I couldn't say anything. I had to pretend to be strong. Half an hour ago, I was laughed at for ordering bruschettas at a local restaurant. Country bumpkins, I thought, and they make me sound like the idiot. We stopped at a lake for a lovely photo shoot. My friends got out for what I like to call a contemplative smoke. The guy I was riding with perhaps smoked something a little too different. How do I know that? Because as he got on the motorbike, he forgot one tiny detail. I wasn't on it before he sped off. So here I was, in the middle of this gorgeous lake setting. No one in sight. Don't panic, I said. You're just in the middle of nowhere with no one in sight, no cell phone connectivity, and it's getting dark. Next thing I said was, help, help, help, help, as my echo rang through the mountains. Ooh, car approaching. I started waving like a crazy hitchhiker. Then I'm like, oh, not too crazy. You want them to stop for you. The car stopped, but before I could get in, my rider came back rushing, remembering he had left something valuable behind. Now, if I thought this was the worst of the journey, I was sadly mistaken. It was nightfall, we didn't have a map, and we had lost sense of where the camp was. And in India, you ask for directions like this. This is 2007, pre-Google Maps. Take two left turns, take a right turn, there'll be a shopkeeper over there, maybe he knows the way. That's how directions went. So we're like, okay, let's erect a tent in the middle of nowhere. I'm being very generous by calling it a tent. In reality, if this was a geometry class, this is a badly drawn isosceles triangle held together by a single rod. We were afraid it would fall on us and smother us in our sleep. We had no food, limited water. The only thing keeping us warm was this bottle of rum. We reminded ourselves we hadn't eaten dinner, but there were howls out in the woods, which reminded me that something else wanted to eat dinner. And as I was falling asleep, I heard a voice. Come up, we're waiting. Oh, goodness me. Horror side camp stories are only fun when you're on your own bed. Come up, food's ready. Like, oh, goodness me. I woke up wondering if I was having hallucinations. Two other friends did the same. Unless hallucinations were telepathic, we pretty much were hearing the same voice. We got out of our tent. A couple of villagers were holding lanterns. They ushered. We followed. We had no choice. We entered the slums, some of the most dilapidated homes. But on the floor, they had plates lined up with rice and lentils. We were shocked. We looked at them saying, however did you? They looked at our puzzled faces. They're like, every month we see a couple of idiot urban boys who think they can come out here, camp in the wild, and think they can survive. It's our duty to feed you guys. Well, we couldn't complain. Six of us in our ravenous state ate up all the food. We reached for our wallets to offer them something for the day's rations. They said, no way. It's our humility. It's our hospitality. We cannot take money from you. Just then I realized, I learned the profound meaning of hospitality, the rich values of hospitality, from people completely poor and destitute. Just then, these people are not on any landmarks to visit in India, but yet they are what make India rich. The innate value of humanity, the intrinsic value of compassion. And as I walked out from that slum, as I walked there as a metaphor, as you climb an uphill task, when you're stranded in the middle of nowhere and the lights go out, help can come from the unlikeliest of sources, even if it is from people who need your help most of the time. Thank you.
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0: All this summer, we celebrated 2.5 centuries of U.S. independence. This Labor Day, Monday, the unofficial end of summer, we look back on our experiment in democracy.
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0: Our nation's global reach, that's Monday on a special edition of The World. 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We're also on YouTube at The World News GBH. I'm Marco Werman. Have a relaxing weekend. And as always, thanks for listening.
2: 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By the PRX Ambassador Council, whose members include Dodie and Billy Crockett, Catherine Harris and Tom Kaiser, and Judy Piggott. 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
2: 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My name's Josh, this is Jewish Spectrum. I'll be with you for an hour. Today we're doing some Jewish singer-songwriters and folk musicians, all born in the 1940s. But before we get to them, I'm going to start you off with the Klezmatics. Here they're playing Mermaid's Avenue. This is from the 2006 album Wonder Wheel. So the Klezmatics are younger than most of the folks that we're going to be listening to today. And they're also playing a song written by someone older, Woody Guthrie. Wonder Wheel is an album where they took a bunch of Woody Guthrie lyrics that don't have melodies set to them, wrote new melodies, and recorded this kind of strange American folk and klezmer-influenced album with a bunch of other genres thrown in. So this is a song that both talks about the roots, the stuff that was influencing a lot of the people we're going to hear the rest of the hour, and also some of the folks, it's played by folks rather, that came after them and made some really interesting, more obviously Jewish music.

As I mentioned, we're doing an hour of Jewish musicians born in the 1940s. Typically, these folks are folk musicians, blues musicians. Some of them played bluegrass. Some of them came in through a more sort of pop route. We're going to start with Bob Dylan, a pretty obvious choice. I've been playing a few musicians over the last few weeks that sort of fit into this category or fit close to this category, but I hadn't played any Dylan, I don't think, recently. So Bob Dylan, of course, was born as Robert Zimmerman in 1941 in Duluth, Minnesota. We're going to hear, I think, two of his tracks today. The first one is All Along the Watchtower. This comes from the album John Wesley Harding, which came out in 1967. I picked this one today because it has some biblical overtones. Music critics have often compared these lyrics to the book of Isaiah, chapter 21, verses 5 through 9, which starts off, "Prepare the table, watch in the watchtower, eat, drink. Arise, ye princes, and prepare the shield. For thus has the Lord said unto me, go set a watchman, let him declare what he seeth."

That was Mike Bloomfield and Al Kooper playing on the Super Session album that also included Stephen Stills. Mike Bloomfield, there, a Jewish guitarist, blues guitarist, was born to an affluent Jewish family in Chicago in 1943. As a teenager, he became a student of black bluesmen in Chicago's South Side. And whereas some of the folks we're hearing today got into folk genres or bluegrass, Bloomfield was among those who gravitated primarily to the blues and became known as really a prominent guitar player. He's heard here with Al Kooper, born Alan Cooper Schmidt, who came from a New York Jewish family. Of course, Al Kooper played organ for Bob Dylan on albums like Highway 61 Revisited. Both of these guys played with a bunch of the major musicians of the 60s and 70s. And represent, you know, again, sort of one aspect of this Jewish cohort. In particular here, guys who came in, played a lot of blues and blues-oriented rock, which also included, of course, a fair amount of psychedelic stuff. Up next, we're going to hear from David Bromberg. David Bromberg was born in 1945, grew up in Tarrytown, New York. He went to Columbia University in the 60s and became a regular in Greenwich Village. He's played with a whole bunch of major musicians. You can look him up on the internet. But he's known really for being a deeply talented multi-instrumentalist. This song, Sharon, is sort of, you know, it's a blues rock song, really builds on this sort of trope about a guy who goes into some sort of carnival act or burlesque and is entranced by a woman that he sees dancing there. There's a number of songs sort of recorded on this theme. This is David Bromberg's version. Anyone who's familiar with the Beastie Boys album Paul's Boutique will also recognize this opening riff, which forms the bass sample for the song Johnny Royale.

0: I Feel the Earth Move by Carole King. That's the opening track from the masterpiece Tapestry. Carole King was born Carole Joan Klein in 1942. She grew up in Brooklyn and quickly got interested in music as a kid. By college was starting to write songs. She knew a bunch of other Jewish musicians from the same area in the same era. She was friends with Paul Simon as a teen. Apparently she dated Neil Sedaka at one point. When she was attending Queens College, she met Jerry Goffin. They became songwriting partners and they also married. So Goffin and King wrote, of course, a whole bunch of hits, right? Including Will You Still Love Me Tomorrow and others. She made some records herself in the early and mid 1960s, but that sort of tapered off. Then in the late 60s, she moved to LA and became part of this Laurel Canyon scene. So she was playing with people like James Taylor, Joni Mitchell, Neil Young. I Feel the Earth Move was actually co-written with James Taylor. And that restarted her career as a performer and as a recording artist. In 1971, Carole King released her second solo album, Tapestry. This is her big hit. And pretty much every song on there is a classic. If you go through the track listing, I mean, it's just hit after hit after hit. Some of these were new tunes. Some of these were tracks that she had written, but that other musicians had popularized. So we heard Carole King. Next, we're going to go to Steve Goodman. So Steve Goodman, I feel like we're working with some big, big names, Carole King and Bob Dylan. We're working with some smaller names, but names that that folks who listen to a lot of this type of stuff, folk music, etc., will be familiar with. People like my dad, whose CD collection largely informs this whole episode. But Steve Goodman is someone I grew up really familiar with. He was born in 1948 and raised in Chicago. He's probably best known for the song City of New Orleans. So Goodman was from a middle-class Jewish family. He sang in a synagogue choir growing up and then attended the University of Illinois. But after a year, he moved to New York to try out a music career, then sort of returned to Chicago, went back into school, but was still playing and writing music. And then he got a leukemia diagnosis in the late 1960s. That gave him this sort of sense that he was living on borrowed time and pushed him, according to what I've read, back into music full time. The song we're going to hear is You Never Even Call Me By My Name. This was co-written with John Prine. It's a spoof homage to country motifs. It was made popular by David Allan Coe in 1974. I really like Steve Goodman's live version that we're going to hear. He died at the age of 36 in 1984, but his music endures in some ways. For example, if you go to a Cubs game, you might hear them singing Go Cubs Go, which is one that he wrote.
1: So here's the song I was going to do before I lost my mind. John Prine and I wrote this. We tried to put into one song everything that had ever been in any of the country songs we'd ever heard. It was all I could do to keep from crying.

I've seen my name a few times in the phone book and on the neon sign above the bar I used to own. And there's only one thing that I'm sure of. What's that? I'm going to hear it when my savior calls me home. Oh, well, we left out farms, prison, mother, trucks, trains, dead dogs like Old Shep, Christmas, and thanks to David Allen Coe getting drunk. And there's only time for this last stanza here.

We just heard Dogology. It's a live version from 1979 by David Grisman, or the David Grisman Quintet. David Grisman, born in 1945 in Passaic, New Jersey. He grew up Jewish, like pretty much all these folks, I mean, you know, actively Jewish. But he learned to play several instruments as a kid. And then as a high school student, and then later at New York University, he became known mostly as a mandolinist, playing bluegrass as well as old time and rock music. So he was playing bluegrass, he was playing other stuff. He also started playing with some psychedelic rock bands and eventually moved out to San Francisco. He, maybe among his most notable accomplishments, is that he's the mandolin player on the Grateful Dead album American Beauty. In his own career as a band leader and artist, he developed what he calls dog music, sort of this blended genre that includes bluegrass, jazz, and a whole bunch of other stuff. He's an important figure in sort of bluegrass revival and newgrass music, and we're going to hear from him again later. But there he was with the David Grisman Quintet playing Dogology. We're going to go next to a Paul Simon song, but I didn't pull a Paul Simon or a Simon and Garfunkel recording. Instead, we're going to hear the band Yid from Australia with a Yiddish translation of The Boxer. Paul Simon and Art Garfunkel, both New York kids, born in 1941. But here we're going to take a version, rather than do one of theirs, we're going to do one where the song is made sort of Jewish in a different way. Here we go.

That was Yid with Der Boxer, Yiddish translation of the Simon and Garfunkel song, of course. We're going to do two more tracks. Before we do that, I want to sort of go back and think about what we've heard, because there's been this variety of music. These are Jewish American songwriters, folk musicians who were born in the 1940s and put out some really important stuff. Obviously, some of these folks extremely well known, some of them a little lesser known, but still very prominent. And it's striking that you've got all these folks coming from not the same background, but in some cases pretty similar backgrounds, being really engaged in the project of American music, especially in the 1960s and 1970s. And there's a few different streams that this is coming from. Some of this is about American-born Jews whose grandparents, in most cases, would have come over from Europe, who were very American and wanted to engage with American culture in interesting ways. Some of it's about that. I don't know that any of the examples today fit this bill, but there were also American Jews who grew up in sort of left-leaning environments or who'd gone to summer camp and absorbed a lot of folk music through summer camp, which is sort of where folk music went to hide after McCarthy forced openly left folks underground in many cases. And then there's also those who went into the didn't go sort of a popular route, but really got into like American roots stuff, whether that was through old time or bluegrass or whatever else. So there's sort of all these different streams, but what you end up with is really interesting engagements with American musical styles by Jews born in the 1940s or so, sort of this cohort, boomers and you know, a little older than that. You also get a little bit later people who go in, get into really traditional American music, and then turn around and say, hey, actually, I want to play traditional Jewish music. One of those is Andy Statman. Andy Statman was born in 1950. He was not raised especially observant, but first as a bluegrass musician, he became just a really deep student of traditional music, and then switched over to klezmer. He became a klezmer clarinetist in the 1970s and studied with Dave Terrace.

So Statman became this really central figure in the Klezmer revival. But he also became religious through it. He plays, he himself is observant. He also plays Hasidic music. He fuses Jewish styles with bluegrass and jazz. And I think, let's look at the time. Yeah, for our closing track, we're going to hear Andy Statman playing with David Grisman, who we heard earlier. And this is their recording of Shalom Aleichem, a traditional Jewish song. So we've heard a bunch of different stuff. We're sort of bringing it back towards the more obviously Jewish tunes. But thanks for listening. This has been Jewish Spectrum on KOPN, and we'll be with you another week. In the meantime, take care of yourselves, take care of the people around you, and keep listening to KOPN. Thanks.

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No need to stress, baby. All I know, all I know, all I know is to be Falastinian, so always rep where you come from. Except when you're in line at the customs. 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She let me cause I came from Gaza with love.

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Came from Gaza with love, but I feel like it's worse if I go back. From Gaza with love, if I had it the way, we would never go back. From Gaza with love, baby, فلسطين أسنساي وبنت بلادي عشباني. فضلكم احكوا مش سامع. Continue à parler, on vous entend pas.

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5: Excited about the expo. We had a great time at that last time around, and it's a great place for remote Coopers, especially when you've got so many interesting people floating around as you do during the expo weekend. Just really, the state, you know, it does a couple of things right, and music's one of them, and conservation's another one, I think. Especially our natural resources. So good on them. Time to celebrate. I think I'll be speaking with Bill Rupert, one of the organizers of that, on Sunday's edition of Rootin' Tootin' Radio. I'll be riding the range for Jackie on Sunday. Big boots to fill. 4:05, it's time for the so-called Good Life on KOPN. I'll be with you until 6. In the 5 o'clock hour, kind of excited, Will Reeves is going to stop by. Will's no stranger to the show. He's been dropping by for 20 years plus. But he wears all different hats. A lot of people know him as a producer. He has Central Cellar Studios, and I want to talk to him about what he's been recording lately. But also want to talk to him about the big Bachman's Euphio return. I think they're just Bachman now, but they were at one point Bachman's Euphio in their career. And I haven't heard from them. They're wonderful guys, really a wonderful group of fellas, and we'll be talking about all of them. You'll recognize some of the names because they play in so many different outfits and have touched so many musical lives here in Columbia. But they're playing at Rose Park tomorrow, and it's a great festival. Meredith Shaw is opening, but Western States is the headliner, and that's another local band that includes a lot of people that just are really well-connected locally, and Tim and the gang. And I'm going to... Actually, they sent me a couple of new tracks or a couple of things to play. Western States did. Like I say, Will will be in to talk about the Bachman. I don't want to call it a reunion because these guys never really lost touch with each other, although they're spread all over the state now. Same way with Western States. They've maintained local connections, but I think that they're based out of St. Louis now. Here's Western States to start this set off with Trouble on KOPN.

Western States on KOPN Trouble. Western States will be playing Rose Park tomorrow with Bachman, big Bachman reunion. Western States, new material from guys who've been around for a while, and you don't get worse at doing this kind of thing. I like to say it's not like golf, playing the guitar. You get a little better as you go along. These guys are in great shape, both bands, and Meredith Shaw to boot. Going to be talking with Will Reeves of Bachman in the 5 o'clock hour. A couple of things before we get started that I noticed here on my desk in front of me. One is, I mentioned I'll be filling in for Jackie Castile, riding the radio range on Sunday. Jackie is also very involved in radio theater, and she's been doing a great job with that in the last 10 years or so. You can join her for a storytelling open mic in the style of the Moth storytelling event. So if you have a story, you got it in pretty good shape, this might be the place to workshop it a little bit. The themes of Jackie's storytelling open mic, which is happening Wednesday, September 23rd, will be along the lines of this year's One Read book, Remarkably Bright Creatures. Do you have an interesting animal friendship to share? Tale of finding a long-lost relative or a silver lining to an age-related injury. Share a personal story up to 10 minutes long, and with your permission, Jackie will record for potential broadcast on KOPN. 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Walk-ins are welcome, by the way, but you can email Jackie at KOPN to reserve a spot. That's KOPN Storytelling Open Mic on Wednesday, September 23rd at Birdie's Deli, 1020 Broadway East. I'll give you a more comprehensive list of what's going on musically a little later in the show. But it was one other thing. Oh, yeah, Melinda Hemelgarn coming up on September 3rd on Food Sleuth. Oh, no, I'm sorry, this will be September 10th on Food Sleuth. Will Harris, who's a fourth-generation cattleman at White Oak Pastures and a worldwide leader in humane animal husbandry and environmental sustainability. Harris will be discussing regenerative vertical farming. A farm's potential to be an economic engine, beef imports, corporate control, and his meeting with President Trump. That's coming up September 10th, Thursday, 5 p.m. on Food Sleuth here on KOPN, streaming on the web at kopn.org. Some new stuff out this week last week that I got excited about. I've been listening to the new Dinosaur Jr. a little bit. Yeah, here they are.

0: Big Star with September Girls featuring Alex Chilton. See what I did there with that, the last couple songs there? Father John Misty, before that from Mahi Mashana. His album is actually 2 years old now. Summer's Gone from Father John Misty. So Summer's Gone with September Girls. You see, it just started. So I don't have to explain it. You're smart. You know you're listening to KOPN Columbia. This is the so-called Good Life. I'll be with you for another hour and a half or so. Excuse me. Also in that set, Told Slant, they're from New York somewhere. I'm not sure what neighborhood. Usually they represent some neighborhood or another. They've been on the New York scene, Told Slant, as a band for 10 years or so. They have only four albums out. Their fourth just came out this week. It's called What's Up. We heard Real Love from that. There was a tribute to Broken Social Scene on the 20th anniversary or the 25th anniversary of actually You Forgot It in People, their groundbreaking album. And we heard Lover's Spit cover by Serpent with Feet from that compilation. Started with Jay Maskus, Lou Barlow, Dinosaur Jr. Clam Along from There Near, another album that just came out. Well, I mentioned I'll be here with you until 6. I didn't mention that I'll be talking with Will Reeves in the 5 o'clock hour. Will's band Bachman is getting back together. They've been doing some recording as well. They're playing with another band that we haven't seen around here in a while, although they have deep roots in the Columbia area, Western States. Tim Lloyd sent me a couple tracks from them. We played one earlier. I'll play one a little later in the show. I'll be back with more music and information right after these messages, huh? Yeah, as they say in England. Yeah, huh?
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4:36. So you just heard about a couple of great events coming up next weekend. One being the Expo Fest down at Eco Fest, down at Cooper's Landing, which is 2 days of extraordinarily informative fun, I guess, if that's a thing, and a great lineup of bands too. So we're going to be doing a live remote on Sunday. Yeah, it worked out really well last time. We'll take you right down the river with us if you can't make it, so don't worry about it. And also next weekend on Saturday, of course, the Mo Jazz Festival, which is a great free festival. Both these events are free events, by the way. So that's all coming up. I thought I might go over some of the other events coming up. They're kind enough in the office here at KOPN to put together a comprehensive music list. And I thought we'd just go over it briefly. Tonight at the Dive Bar, it's Pen Pals early at 5 o'clock, and then the Golden West a little later. Noah Earl's at Cooper's Landing tonight. The Ricks are at Cafe Berlin, an early show from 6 to 8. I mentioned I caught them last weekend. They're an extraordinarily talented trio, worth seeing for sure. Over at PDM, this great venue over on Paris Road there, Bogus this morning, this evening, Sounds of Many and Conductor all playing at PDM tonight. Slow Fast Hazel, Joel versus Joel, and Labrador Health Nelson all at Birdie's Deli, a Friday night show at Birdie's Deli on Broadway. And we also have a couple KOPN events coming up at Birdie's Deli soon. Me Like Bees with Fox Royale is at Rose Music Hall tonight. Fox Royale, Me Like Bees is great. Fox Royale, our special friends of mine, Force Wilson and Johnny Fox, they really make it the good music. That's all happening at Rose starting at 8. Ty Thompson's at the Old Plank Tavern tonight from the sprawling and talented Thompson family. Tomorrow it's Luna Hawk at Cooper's Landing from 2 to 5. The Fried Crawdaddies take over at 6 at Cooper's. Blackstone Cherry at the Blue Note tomorrow night. And I mentioned this before, Western States and Bachman. That should ring a bell with people of a certain generation here in town. Nine extraordinary. Well, actually, I think Sean Cannon does double duty. So, yeah, there's still nine. Okay, there's six in Western State and then four in Bachman. But should be a lot of familiar faces at Rose Music Hall tomorrow. Meredith Shaw opens once again. Bob Putnam does the early show tomorrow at the Dive Bar, Flyover Country, a little later at 8. Tomorrow, Clayton Hicklin's at the Old Plank Tavern, usually drags Claude Crum and company along with him, talented bluegrass players all. Tom Andy's trio at Murray's, great tradition. Sunday, it's Beth Bombera at Cooper's Landing with Violet and the Undercurrents a little later. And U2's Hype tribute concert at Sentinel Park at 7 p.m. On Sunday. Is that Sunday? Is that right? Yeah, Sunday. That's cool. A Sentinel Park show on Sunday. Nice. All right, you're listening to the so-called Good Life on KOPN Columbia. I mentioned that Central Cellar and Bachman Studio, Central Cellar Studios and Bachman band member Will Reeves will be my in-studio guest. He'll be playing a little music in the studio. Once again, they're playing tomorrow at Rose Park. Let's see. Speaking of Will, you know, he's done some great work, you know, producing a lot of great albums. One of them being, and one of my favorites, is I had Ben Hook on shortly after we recorded this at Will Reeves' studio. This is one of those deals where I guess Will was at the knobs. Ben did everything else. He was, you know, all the music, arranging and playing, etc. Here is Austin Hook Band with Remember from their Moto Beacon album on KOPN.

Mrs. Peyton asks the class, "What do we all want to be?" When I proudly say ghost hunter, no one laughs. It's 1983 and my training has begun. I know how the Fox sisters summoned Mr. Split

It's 2025 and a eulogy has ended. Time for the sandwiches, tea and sausage rolls. We walk upon the necrosol with history beneath us as a shadow on the sundial.

Another track from the new Told Slant album called What's Up on KOPN's The So-Called Good Life. Before that, Arab Strap from Scotland came out of the Belle and Sebastian era and still at it, really plain spoken. Half-Told Tales is a brand new album from them. We heard a track called Mr. Splitfoot. We started with the Austin Hook Band. Austin Hook is actually Ben Hook. And remember, the track we heard is from Moto Beacon, an album that came out last year, produced at Centro Cellar Studios right here by Will Reeves. And Will will be joining me here in the studio in just a second. He'll be playing tomorrow night at Rose Music Hall with his old pals Andrew Weir and Danny Carroll and Sean Kanan, a.k.a. Bachman. And they'll be playing along with some more familiar names from Western States, members of the Doxies, getting back together and hitting the town as a return of local heroes, I guess. Here's a track from Bachman you might recognize.

0: There's a track that's almost 20 years old from Bachman, from their Chasing Dragons album.
1: 20 years.
0: A track called Squirrel View. Joining me in the air room is a member of Bachman, founding member, still a member, Will Reeves. Will is a musician. He performs locally as Penny Marvel and also as a member of Bachman, but he's really kind of well-known lately, Will, as a producer and a kind of a studio hired gun kind of musician. You fill in on a lot of different albums. As a producer, you've been super, super busy. Congratulations on the success
1: of
0: Central Stellar. And thanks for making the scene, because I know you're a busy guy. You got several things going on. You got a family. We've just been catching up, though. It's been fun. You've been on the show many times before, so it's comfortable. I'm glad you brought your guitar. Why don't you drag that out?
1: You want me to get that guitar out?
0: Yeah.
1: Oh, gosh.
0: And I wanted to fill people in on a little of the origin story of Bachman. Now, Will, you guys are from St. Louis originally, correct?
1: That's right. I went to Kirkwood, and so did Andrew. Danny's from Chicago. Sean comes from, I want to say, Cincinnati. And then Sean and Andrew, I mean, you can't make this up. They were trading tapes online back in the day.
0: Now, this was in 2000.
1: This is like
0: three
1: or something.
0: Yeah,
1: it was like early aughts, and was before that even.
0: Yeah.
1: Sean and Andrew trading tapes, and coincidentally, Sean's family moved to Kirkwood where Andrew lived, and so they got and they knew they both played music, and I was at Mizzou, and Sean was going to Mizzou. Andrew told him that I played bass, and one day Sean calls me and was like, "Hey, you want to start a funk band?" And I was like, "Okay, sure. Why not?"
0: Yeah, that's well, Sean, if I remember, well, and history proves this, he's kind of a band guy. He'll form a band kind of at the drop of a hat, won't he? A little bit.
1: Yeah, he's always been a musical leader and afraid of nothing in terms of like going out and doing different things, trying things and pulling people together. And yeah, there's always been a community that's surrounded Sean.
0: So you knew him from Kirkwood.
1: Well, I met him because Andrew sent him my way.
0: Here.
1: Yeah.
0: Okay. So Andrew's in Kirkwood, sent him.
1: And Andrew wasn't in college yet. And then he was off to, when he did go to college, he was off to Butler in Indianapolis.
0: Okay.
1: And then Sean knew Danny. They lived at McDavid together.
0: Danny Carroll, of course. Yep. People might know Danny now from Molly Healy's band and Hipnex, a few other bands. Danny keeps busy as well.
1: You all
0: do. It seems like you've all stayed into the music thing. So Bachman, and it was originally Bachman's Ufio.
1: We were originally Bachman's Ufio, which is based on a Kurt Vonnegut short story called The Ufio Question.
0: Okay.
1: And it was after a handful of years doing that, we had gotten that question enough times. We're like, what's a Ufio? Like, what's going on with this name? And we'd also been sort of morphing our sound into something that was really different than where we had come from.
0: Mm-hmm.
1: And so we kind of toyed around with different names. And instead of changing it entirely, we just shortened it to Bachman. A little bit simpler. And it was a way to sort of kind of bring ourselves in with a new sound.
0: Now, when it was Ufio, when you guys first got together, it seemed a little different. You know, when the Hoot and Hollers hit town, it kind of reminded me of when you guys hit town. It seemed like you had each had your fingers in different things, but you were together, and it was kind of a collective, and you had other friends that played, like Stickley would come down and play with you guys from St. Louis. And it was, I don't want to use the word family, but it was a group, a little tribe that you had.
1: Joe and Sean still play at McGurk's every Sunday night.
0: Right, which is a tough place to play. If you're going to play Irish guitar,
1: but they play a lot of Joe's original. They have a band called Falling Fences, which is sort of like the evolution of what was Joe Stickley's blueprint before, with Sean and Joe both being in St. Louis. So,
0: and so you're down here. You start recording. Where did you do? You got two albums out, I think, altogether, right? As Bachman or number.
1: Well, the first Bachman's Ufio album was Ladies and Gentlemen of the FCC, which was the first line of that short story from Kurt Vonnegut.
0: Okay.
1: And then we did release another album called Gorgeous that under Bachman's Ufio. And then the album that came after that was Chasing Dragons under Bachman. And then we put out an EP back in like 2014 maybe or 16 that called Kid that was under Bachman.
0: Now, so, and when did you start realizing that some of the production stuff is something that you had a head for, or did it fall to you?
1: Well, Stickley had started writing these songs, and our friend Phil was playing drums with us, and Phil was getting ready to move to Italy, and we really wanted to capture these songs before Phil left. So we rushed into this studio, started recording, and just realized, like, we had no idea what we were doing. We're spending a lot of money, and it was right about the same time that the home recording gear was getting a little more affordable. And, like, I knew a guy that had Pro Tools on his computer. I'm like, whoa, you can actually do that with what that small little setup. And so we all threw in a bunch of money and bought some gear. And I was like, I'll figure out how to do this if you guys, you know, want to go in with me. And once I did start doing it, I kind of just, I fell in love with it and immersed myself in it.
0: Is it down here when all that happened? Did you buy the gear? Getting
1: I want to say I was back and forth between here and St. Louis because I was still in college. And so summers I would go to St. Louis to live with my parents sometimes. And then later I started staying here in the summer. But it was kind of a, back and forth. But it's, I guess you could say it started in St. Louis,
0: I know you guys have been, you've been not busy, but you haven't been performing or recording together in quite a while. Is that correct?
1: Yeah, we just started, I want to say, we started messing around with some, there goes the alarm. We started messing around with some demos a couple years back, and then we've kind of fleshed them out a little bit more. And I think we're trying to decide whether it's just going to be an EP or if we need to write some more songs and make it an album. But we got some stuff in the works that's exciting. But Sean's in St. Louis, so it's been hard to bring us all together often enough to make, like, consistent progress. I mean, Sean stays really busy. He plays probably like 3 shows a week, sometimes more. And you know, Danny owns a business. I own a business. Andrew teaches a lot of piano lessons and still does some shifts at Shakes. And so we're all, and we all have 2 kids each and just trying to do the thing.
0: So, you know, back in the day, who did the writing versus how this writing is going on now?
1: The first songs that Bachman, original music for Bachman, Sean wrote, and, you know, we kind of expanded as a band. And it wasn't until later that I think it was Stickley that inspired me to write a song. And I was like, you guys want to play this song too? And so I started writing a few songs, and they helped me kind of, you know, arrange and structure things. And it became like a nice synergistic thing where we had 2 different voices going on, and it just kind of diversified our sound in general.
0: You've been doing the Penny Marvel thing, which is your solo moniker, since even before you had the studio going, I think, is correct?
1: Well, no, it was probably right about then. I mean, my first Penny Marvel show was in your shop at Kevin's World.
0: 2006.
1: So, yeah, right about that time. I think I only had like 2 or 3 songs. And
0: you think that was a result, like, you started writing that stuff because you were doing the studio stuff and ideas were just all around you?
1: And some of it didn't really fit Bachman. You know, it was sort of over in this area over here that didn't quite land. And a lot of the times when I was writing those songs, I was using the studio as a tool. And so, you know, sometimes when you're writing a song for your band, you have this instrumentation that you currently have in mind. Whereas when I was writing for Penny Marvel, I didn't have anything in mind. So it was like, let's just put this down and then we'll find something else. And there was no, I was sort of directionless with it, which is what made it kind of fun and experimental and exciting and also edifying. I cut my teeth on stuff like that in terms of recording and producing.
0: Yeah, there was a lot of space and not improvisation, but a kind of a looseness in the material you were doing then, solo, I mean. I'm talking with Will Reeves of Bachman. They'll be playing tomorrow night at Rose Music Hall with Meredith Shaw and Western States. So it's kind of a reunion. Speaking of 2006, that was the year of, well, I think the Doxies were probably on their 3rd album or so, and a couple of the Doxies are in Western States, who will be the other band performing tomorrow. But Bachman, you guys are pretty solid. This is the original lineup, correct?
1: It's the original lineup, yeah.
0: So I asked you to bring the guitar, and I'm wondering, just in your head, driving over here, what were you planning on playing?
1: I mean, well, I had to figure out how to, because I play bass in Bachman, and so I had to figure out how to translate. I practiced it a little bit earlier, but I'm going to try and translate a song that normally has this big wall of sound behind it into something that might work for acoustic guitar.
0: Oh, I appreciate that. Yeah. I'm looking forward to hearing. You want to set it up?
1: So it's a song called Tied to the Moon. And I was probably reading a lot of Tom Robbins back then. And
0: this was on Chasing Dragons as well. So this is this is about 20 years old, this song.
1: I guess so. It seems hard to imagine. But yeah, and it'll be weird playing this without Sean singing his parts over it and behind me or whatever.
0: You could catch it. You'll be playing it tomorrow.
1: Yeah, yeah. We'll play it tomorrow night too, so...
0: Yeah.
1: You just like kind of point this down?
0: Or... Yeah, whatever. Well, I think the guitar picks up fine.
1: Okay.
0: I'm worried about your vocals.
1: All right, cool.
0: All right.
1: We'll see what happens.

0: Will Reeves performing a Bachman song on KOPN's The So-Called Good Life. Will and Bachman will be performing tomorrow in Rose Park. Is it outside, Will? I think it is.
1: It's going to be inside, actually.
0: Inside? Okay.
1: Yeah, so, which this, I don't know, this weather
0: lately. Oh, with the heat, I forgot.
1: Yeah.
0: Oh, yeah, of course.
1: I think probably they're going to, we're going to put it inside, so probably for the best.
0: Meredith Shaw and Western States also on the bill tomorrow. You know, I almost called it a reunion. Is this a reunion?
1: We were talking about that. It is kind of a reunion of sorts.
0: Is it a redo?
1: But,
0: well, you know,
1: I think mostly just for like us to kind of like be with all the people we used to play this music for. And, you know, we used to play shows with the Doxies.
0: And yeah, that's what
1: so
0: I
1: those
0: mean.
1: Guys are all, like, those guys are our contemporaries in terms of, like, coming up together in Columbia. And so, yeah, it's we're looking forward to, you know, being there with the musicians that we used to play a lot of shows with. And then just seeing a lot of people that we used to see when we played shows back here in Columbia, when, like, the Blue Fugue and the Music Cafe were around.
0: Yeah, sure. Yeah, the
1: places
0: Bridge.
1: Places like that, you know, the bridge and
0: yeah.
1: Blue Note. And so,
0: yeah, this was an era. And you know, I don't know, were you at the when Billy came back to town, the Foundry Field reunion kind of thing?
1: Yeah.
0: And who opened for that? I'm sorry.
1: Well, Ben, I did play with Ben, or Austin
0: Ben
1: Hook.
0: Austin Hook, and then Chris Knipe came up, too. And that was, it was a lot more, you know, the thing I forgot, Will, about, the music was great. And, of course, you guys, especially you, since you've been working so hard in the studio, you don't get worse at doing what you're doing. So 20 years on, you're much, much better even. So you bring all that to the music. But I also, and Daryl kind of reminded me of this with the videology, you know, the style of that era. I had forgotten how it was. I knew the music. I just forgot the style. And it all came back to me when the people were around me.
1: Right.
0: And the band's playing. The
1: music. Yeah, it definitely had a tone of some sort.
0: Like something,
1: you know?
0: Like that, yeah.
1: Yeah.
0: So I was going to ask you, this is something I keep meaning to ask bands. How do you know, you guys got together, you're vaguely connected musically in Kirkwood and here and college, et cetera, and this is going back to the 20th century. How do you know when it's a band? I mean, you must try all kinds of combinations and do it all casual and not casual. Is there a moment, or was there a moment with Bachman when you go, okay, we're a band now? Is there like an incident? You know, because it's got to happen at some point.
1: I mean,
0: if you're gonna
1: that's
0: hang
1: a beautiful
0: together
1: question,
0: like
1: to be honest.
0: Yeah. How do you know when it's a band? You know, how do you know when a song is done? You know, how do you know when you're in a band? You know, you can meditate on that.
1: Yeah, I feel like you could write a book on that. I mean, I think you start out just wanting to be in a band. Like, you're like this, you're addicted to music when you're young, and the idea of being able to do that yourself is so alluring. And then, you know, you learn how to play some chords, and your buddy learns how to play drums and whatever else. And then, I mean, my first band, it wasn't a band, but my first experience playing music with other people was in my parents' garage, mm-hmm. and we played Wild Thing over and over for like an hour straight, and my neighbor came over and was like, do you guys know any songs besides Wild Thing? But there was like this weird, it's something you can't really grasp until you play an instrument and there's also someone else playing an instrument and it's all happening at the same time. Now, I think the hardest thing for a lot of bands is we always joke about this idea that being in a band is like being in a relationship with, you know, however many people are in your band.
0: Right.
1: So there's definitely like, you know, you have to learn how to be vulnerable and take risks with these people and sort of, in our case, we, you know, we became a family. We lived together.
0: Right.
1: We were together every day. We traveled together. Everything we did was together. And just like any, you know, any family, like we argued,
0: sure.
1: But we also hugged a lot and you know, I think anybody that's gotten to experience what I've experienced with it at some point realizes how lucky they are, because it's a rare thing, you know, if you meet some people to play music with, you can call it a band, but it doesn't always become this thing that is sort of like the biggest thing in your life. And so, and I feel like that's what it became for us.
0: Yeah, it must be tough to have it be satisfying and remain satisfying or sustain that, you know. It's also, you mentioned it being a relationship, which relationships are full of compromise,
1: yeah.
0: You know, a give and take type thing. And you, the more people you get involved, there's a lot of give and take going on. Some people want to give that, maybe not that, et cetera. So, yeah, when it clicks, I'll bet it clicks. Plus, I don't play an instrument, but I have heard from people that do play and that I trust, is there's nothing quite like running into somebody who you click with another instrument, especially guitar players. I hear say that a lot.
1: You know,
0: somebody you can play with. These are men I can play with, you know.
1: Well, you know, I some of my favorite stories are the ones where, so I just recorded a band called Cutie recently. And they were like all neighbors. Like they just like, or at least two of them were neighbors. They're like, oh, you play guitar? Yeah, I play bass. And they just started a band.
0: It doesn't happen a lot with musicians. You know, people used to make fun of me with you guys back in 06 and everything. I'd introduce like Seth Ashley to another person. You know, Seth plays, he's a reporter, he plays in a band too.
1: Right.
0: And he goes, you know, you don't have to say that, really. You know, I go, well, would you, you go into shows every every night with this guy standing next to him, you know, and you, the two of you play and you don't know. You know, so I'll play the fool in that instance. Maybe that's what I'm for. But Will Reeves is my guest. Will's not only playing with Bachman tomorrow, I wanted to talk to you a little bit about some of the stuff you've been producing lately. But first, I'd like to hear another song and maybe, you know, another setup. The new songs, by the way, is there a plan on that? I mean, you mentioned that you're kind of playing around with an EP or an EP. You've got a lot of experience in this now.
1: Yeah.
0: So you just think about that. All the albums that you've seen come out and what goes right, what goes wrong. Do you have a particular idea about the proper way to disseminate
1: music? Well, I don't know. I think
0: you got like a formula?
1: No, absolutely not. You would think, though, that this would get easier the more albums you make, but especially now, like, I don't know if it's because we haven't done it in a long time, but I mean, there's always that fear that's sort of pulling on you that it's not gonna be good, you know, or it's not gonna be as good as the last one.
0: Uh-huh.
1: And I know you got kicked out to the curb, and you have to sort of let go of that. That's a big part of it. But yeah, if anything, I guess when it comes to my own music, I'm really slow, and feels like it's hard to let go of things, but we haven't really gotten far enough along with these songs to I guess grapple with that yet per se. But I think our biggest issue is geography with Sean, St. Right. Louis.
0: And you're disparate. You've got different priorities. You book people have families, other gigs. You mentioned Sean and all that. Is it easier to arrive as you're matured? Now you're family men. Is it easier to arrive at consensus as a band?
1: I think it's interesting you bring that up. We definitely come together and compromise very, I'd say, maturely.
0: Good.
1: Much more than we used to. And we all have a lot of respect for each person's thoughts, feelings, ideas,
0: Plus, you've all seen a lot of things work and not work over the last 20 years since you know what I mean, on your own. And so you can bring that back into the group and say, hey, man, this, you know, this
1: is our comfort blanket right now is we're not paying off like a car payment,
0: right.
1: Our van
0: not
1: payment,
0: under the gun.
1: And we're not trying to pay our rent. And
0: interesting.
1: So there isn't this like, oh, we got to get
0: urgency.
1: We have to get this done now so that we can go on to the next thing and hopefully get more shows and, you know, keep doing this thing. And
0: interesting.
1: There's not this like, it's more just we want to keep making songs together because it's a blast and really fulfilling.
0: Well, you mentioned with Chasing Dragons that you were doing several things at once. You had a business, you had you're buying a new house, you had the studio that you were trying to, you know, get up and going. You're in a band, all that. So there's a lot, but there's that hunger or whatever that is. So there's that to weigh it against. Is that when you're younger, it's really not more important, I guess, but I don't know. It'll be interesting to see. Does it feel good? You guys haven't gotten together and played the Bachman tracks in a long time, have you?
1: We did play a show in St. Louis a few months ago.
0: Oh, so was that where the impetus behind maybe this show
1: was?
0: Yeah,
1: yeah. And it was a blast. It was.
0: What was that show for?
1: It was
0: that
1: emotional.
0: Your old band?
1: Honestly, well,
0: your
1: Sean,
0: old fans.
1: Sean plays every Wednesday night at the Atomic with Sean Cannon and the Voodoo Players.
0: Right.
1: And so, and they do a tribute to a different band
0: every week.
1: Yep. Which is insanity. Nobody knows how he does it, but he does it.
0: He brings the party, boy.
1: And that's what I was talking about before. Sean has this community of people around him. He knows all these musicians, and it's amazing. But what we wanted to do with that particular show was Sean Cannon and the Voodoo Players do Bachman. And
0: so
1: Bachman did a tribute to Bachman, basically.
0: Yeah, basic. That's great.
1: And it was a blast. It was very, for me, it was really emotional and nostalgic. And but at the same time, I felt like in a lot of ways we played the songs as good as we'd ever played them.
0: And why not? I mean, you're, it's not like you've been languishing. Yeah, that's interesting too. That it's still the four of you. I mean, a lot of bands, most bands, 25 years on, there would be at least one or two changes of personnel for whatever reason. Right. You guys are really, that's extraordinary.
1: I mean, I feel like with those guys, if something happened and like Danny accidentally chopped off one of his arms in one of his like mini construction projects and couldn't play drums again, I think Bachman would be over. Like I don't feel like any of us could be replaced for the most part. You know, it would just have to be something different.
0: And have it remain Bachman. I see what you mean.
1: Right, yeah.
0: Will Reeves is my guest. He's going to play one more song in the studio and we'll be back. What do you got, Will?
1: Oh, another guitar song?
0: Absolutely.
1: Oh, man, I didn't prep any other ones.
0: You got one?
1: Give
0: us a little something short.
1: Oh, shoot.
0: What do you got? You got anything? How that Bachman stuff? How about that new stuff, man? What do you got? Maybe a little bit of that.
1: Okay.
0: Just a little taste.
1: Oh, wow.
0: Okay. Break off a little piece of one of the new songs. How's that? Can you do it? And we'll all forgive Will for doing this on the spur of the moment. I thank him for it.

0: Bachman's Will Reeves live in the KOPN studio. It's 5:23 and you're listening to the so-called Good Life. Bachman, of course, will be playing tomorrow with Western States and Meredith Shaw at Rose Music Hall. And, you know, Will, I'm so glad you stopped by. It's nice to talk about Bachman. So many other things to talk about with you, though, as far as what you've been doing down in your studio. It's been a really important work, and you've worked with just all kinds of people. Like, I've got Tri-County Liquidators in front of me, this great Molly Healy album, both Onions albums, the Daves, Maxito Lindo. I'm looking over the list of bands online here on your website.
1: I haven't updated that in a while. That reminds me, I need to. I'm pretty bad about that.
0: The Hat Trick. There's a Sean. There's a Sean Cannon joint, right?
1: It totally is.
0: I saw them at the Tin Can. Do you remember that? Do you remember that place, the Tin Can, over by the J School?
1: It was the Tin Can
0: for about a minute. Yeah, and you mentioned some of the other great venues that a lot of these bands play when you were first starting out. Like the sound system at the Music Cafe was extraordinary. It was in that boat that, you know, was the old
1: so bizarre. I mean, the reason why we loved the Music Cafe and the Blue Fugue was because it just felt like you were like inside the audience. You know, the audience was on top of you, and
0: they were right there.
1: I've always loved playing really intimate stages like that. Yeah. And nowadays, there's like usually like a barricade like 3 feet from the stage. Yeah. So, you know, the closest person is still going to be kind of a distance from you.
0: Yeah, but that's where you came from, too. You know, a lot of those people, a lot of these people are still involved in music. What about lately? You know, you've got, there's a lot of the people from back then, like John Galbraith, for example, they're still around.
1: Yeah, man, John's in the middle of another album right now.
0: Yeah, he puts out two or three a year.
1: Yeah, he's up to, I think we were trying to figure out how many it was, but he's done, I think, like 20 albums.
0: Up here, probably. And he played with Eddie Boster, of course, and did Dreams Without Guns.
1: Yeah.
0: You record them, too?
1: No.
0: That was before Central. Yeah, yeah, right. So there's just a whole family of musicians, not only of Bachman, but that surrounded Bachman, that are still around. It'd be great to see everybody together in one place tomorrow, maybe. I'm not sure.
1: Yeah, we're all really excited just to, you know, feel that thing again and be around all those people.
0: You know, one of the things about owning the studio that you own is that you get clued into some music that other people might not be clued into. You mentioned one band, the Cuties, just a little while ago, which is kind of a neighborhood project, which is a lot of, and I'll tell you what, around here, it's probably the most sincere and genuine music going, I'll bet. What else, anything else interesting on the horizon? The great job on the new Onions, which is called Tuesday's Dreamer, I believe.
1: Yeah.
0: Was that complicated to put together? It was kind of it's a well-produced album. Was that a challenge for you?
1: Let's see. That one, I think they recorded the majority of that on their own.
0: Uh-huh.
1: And then we mixed, like they had been mixing it, and they just like needed someone to help them get over the finish line. So we ended up going in and kind of like, remixing the songs and tightening things up. But that's been, you know, I have a lot of bands doing that lately, where they'll record the tracks at home and then they'll bring them in. I'll mix it by myself or with them. And I've got, I don't know, have you heard of Tiny Daniel?
0: Oh, no.
1: I did that recently. He's out of St. Louis. I can't tell you who it is because it's a secret, but...
0: Nice.
1: It's amazing. And then I just started another project called Slopper out of St. Louis. I'm just mixing the tracks for him, and I'm getting a few more requests like that, which is... also a lot of fun for me. I love mixing stuff I didn't record because I'm getting these things that just, sometimes I get stuck in my little ways of doing
0: sure.
1: it. And I love getting something that just has a different sound, and whether it's a challenge or not a challenge to mix, it's always fun.
0: It's a little like being a film editor or something that.
1: It's gotta be.
0: Cutting a film together.
1: Yeah.
0: And you mentioned a couple St. Louis bands, Bing Bing, and is that happening more often where you're getting out of town people? I know you got people from the area a lot, you know.
1: It kind of depends. Not a whole lot, but...
0: It'd be nice if your name got out there, because the Missouri sound, I mean, is really kind of distilled right here in Boone County, I think. You know, we're isolated enough that you guys have cooked up something really special here, you know, that
1: yeah.
0: you bring. And you've got like a kind of a family of players that appears. I know Lou Nevins plays on a lot of stuff.
1: Oh, yeah. Lou was just in here.
0: And Danny is in a bunch of bands too, mm-hmm. Carol. So
1: yeah, Andrew plays with Violet. And I don't think I've ever been in a band that Andrew didn't play keys in. I joke about that now and then. But all of my little side projects and...
0: That's great to have. That's a great relationship to have, man.
1: That's
0: it says a lot about your relationship with him, actually, mm-hmm. you know. Tiny Daniel, Slopper. You know,
1: Tiny Daniel. You got to look him. You got to look him up.
0: Okay. And the other thing is, you know, we mentioned the Austin Hook band thing, you and Ben Hook. Was that the one that you guys went up to Chicago and
1: well, no, that was it
0: was the first
1: second to last Onions album.
0: Yeah, the Tuesdays, Return to Paradise.
1: Yes, Return to Paradise.
0: You got to work with Cooper Crane a little bit. Yep. Cooper is from Columbia, and he's on the cover of like Recorders magazine.
1: Yeah, yeah. He works at Electrical Audio, Steve Albini's studio.
0: Right,
1: and then you did the Albini thing.
0: Yeah.
1: And so that was a lot of fun, too. We brought the tracks that we had the tracks that we recorded and done some pre-mixing on, and we brought them there, and Cooper just did his little, you know, magical wizardry with it on the mixing console there in Studio A.
0: Very proud of all you guys. It's great that you're still friends, still hanging out together, still working together. My guest has been Will Reeves. He's in he does a lot of things, but he's in Bachman. They'll be playing once again tomorrow at Rose Music Hall, Meredith Shaw. And the Western States, which is, if you're just joining us, they're ex-members of Doxies. There's at least two ex-Doxies.
1: I should mention, we also have, we're doing another Bachman show at Biscuits, Beats, and Brews in mid-October.
0: Oh, right.
1: Yeah, and the Doxies are going to be playing at that.
0: Oh, really?
1: So it'll be another reunion of sorts.
0: I got some more news for you. This is before your time, but Fool's Face will be playing down at Cooper's Landing.
1: Oh, wow.
0: Before the end of the month, and they're from Springfield. They're a very well-known band around here in the 80s and 90s. Taylor Bacon's a fan I know over at Hit Records, a member of the Onions. He's been I ran into Jim Wirt from that band, and that will be, this is nice. These are, whoever's still around is still and still playing music, man, they're pretty good at it by now. So it's nice to see you guys playing out for another generation. Plus, it'll be kind of old home week, as you mentioned it last night, or earlier, that tomorrow night will be a little bit of a homecoming for you guys.
1: Yeah, absolutely. Yeah.
0: Thanks again for making the scene. I'm going to go out with a track. We'll play a Western States. Tim Lloyd sent me a new track from Western States. I'll play that in just a bit. I'm going to go out, though, with another Bachman song, this one from Kid, which is after Chasing Dragons, correct?
1: Correct, yeah.
0: Correct. And this is late period Bachman, I guess. When did you guys actually stop playing together here?
1: Well,
0: it was like a matter of, didn't Sean move to St. Louis?
1: Yeah, we figured out the last time we played a show in Columbia was 2019, I think.
0: Oh, okay.
1: Or maybe, I mean, it could have been before that. The last time we played a show was 2019, then COVID hit and...
0: Oh, right.
1: You know.
0: You know, and it's so great that you name check some of those venues. People need to remember that. You need to name the names, I like to say. You know what I'm saying? Thanks, Will.

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3: 5:36, and you're listening to The So-Called Good Life on KOPN Columbia. As I mentioned, Western States is the other band on the bill at Rose tomorrow night. Here they are with So Long Disappear on KOPN.

Does this darkness have a name? This cruelty, this hatred? How did it find us? Did it steal into our lives, or did we seek it out and embrace it? What happened to us? That we now send our children into the world like we send young men to war, hoping for their safe return, but knowing that some will be lost along the way. When did we lose our way? Consumed by the shadows, swallowed whole by the darkness.

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Is it your name?

Brand new music from Michelle and Degacello and Cat Power, Sean Marshall, teaming up. It's about time, really, with a cover of Don't You Want Me, Baby. 5:54, you've been listening to the so-called Good Life on KOPN Columbia. Stay tuned. Coming up at 6, it's Clint with Blue Highways, who's already in the house. 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I want to congratulate the Digital Niche people on booking the Horse Lords. That show's at, the 26th. I think it's a Saturday. Is that right? The 26th? Am I right? I think it's that. Yeah. Anyway, out of Baltimore, I played a couple tracks over the last few weeks. I'm very fond of them, although they're a little bit irreverent in their musical attitude. 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

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More information about showtimes and tickets can be found by calling 573-443-4359 or go to ragtagcinema.org.

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3: Hello there, this is Graham Parker, and you're listening to the only radio show in America named after one of my songs. I'm talking about Blue Highways with Clint. The kids

Some Graham Parker with Blue Highways. The theme, if there is one for this show, if I ever heard one, is that one. Hey, here another week has rolled around. I want to thank Kevin for a wonderful so-called Good Life episode with his special guest Will Reeves and some awfully great music that I got to hear in the last couple of hours. Hope you can stick around. We're about ready to take that next exit, get off the mainstream interstate of music and ideas and see where we can end up in the next couple of hours. And then I'll get you back home in time for some Grateful Dead at 8 o'clock. I think tonight is Laura. So we're going to start out with some acoustic instrumental music. I think there's some electronica mixed in here. I heard about this artist from Mary Gaucher, as a matter of fact. She's been kind of chumming around with this fella. I think he's from Scotland or Ireland. I think Scotland is where it is. A fella named Ben Roberts, who plays, so that would probably be more Scottish, right? He's a cellist and really, really out there. And I bring him to the mix this evening to share with you a song called There's a Rainbow Behind You Now. Ben Roberts on Blue Highways.

0: Bless you, Glenn.
1: That was Lisa O'Neill singing a song of hers called Old Note, and that occurred at Glenn Hansard's funeral not too terribly long ago. I want to thank fellow programmer John Wendland from Bound to the Sound every Monday from 3 to 5 for pointing me to Lisa O'Neill and specifically to that song. You're going to hear a lot more Lisa O'Neill going forward on Blue Highways, I can assure you. Before that, I guess I didn't know what I was playing, because I would have sworn Ben Roberts played cello, but that piece was a really nice piano titled There's a Rainbow Behind You Now. So I've got to go back and figure that one out. Meanwhile, at 6:16, you are riding Blue Highways with your host and designated driver, Clint, the voice on this side of the radio. Hope you're staying cool. It's a challenge and these days. 99 degrees when I left home about an hour ago, and that's just the bare bulb temperature. Yikes. More of that is in store for the next several days. We have a heat advisory, I think, officially through tomorrow. My guess is that's going to get extended, and it could be extended for several days. So, you know me, I'm going to remind you to be sure that your four-leggeds all have access to good water, clean water, and plenty of shade if they can't get into some air conditioning. And if you like to take care of our two-legged winged friends like we do, make sure that bird bath is fresh and refilled, because, I mean, mine is drying up in just a day and a half at the very most, even when I fill it to the brim. So it's an ongoing thing. And in addition to the animals, be aware of any neighbors you have who may need an extra pair of eyes to look in on them. Make sure that their AC is working and that they've got what they need, that they're staying cool, because this heat is brutal. It'll take you out in no real time at all. So that's the public service announcement from Blue Highways for right now. All right, Gonna dip into a little more Michel Endegueo cello. Kevin played a wonderful piece with Michel and Cat Power about a half hour ago or so. And I've got something with a fellow named Robert Glasper and Michel that I think is pretty neat. We're going to start the next set with that. It's called Breathing Underwater. Stay tuned. You're riding Blue Highways.

together.

Joan Armatrading there with, I believe it was the title track to one of her albums, called Down to Zero. From, well, the date isn't correct on here, probably a re-release, so I'm guessing back around 1981, maybe, 80, somewhere in that neighborhood. Before that, Erykah Badu, she's back. This is brand new music with Erykah Badu and The Alchemist, featuring West Side Gunn, a piece there called No ID, from an album called Before the World Blows. And this featured a lot of female artists this last set. Just before that was Ghost Funk Orchestra with a piece called Ocotillo. Yeah, pretty good stuff. And started out, as I mentioned earlier, with Michelle Endigueo Cello being featured on a cut by Robert Glasper. And all these songs and the sources are listed at KOPN.org. That's our website. And it's also where you can tell your friends to stream live or go to our archives up to 2 weeks. Go to the program section up at the top of the screen and kind of follow your nose. And, well, if you're smart enough to get that far, you can probably figure out the rest. All right, 6:34 right about now. 95 degrees outside right about now. And that heat index is still over 100. It's 103 with barely a breeze coming through. Precipitation chances just about nil. Forecast is going to be about the same tomorrow. Sunny and hot. So, let's see. I'm going to get back to the next lineup. We're going to get a little bit more countrified here with a little bluegrass and a little country and Americana music. I might jump into the middle of it just to break things up. Otherwise, this could go a little while. It's going to start off with something brand new by Billy Strings. Billy has become quite the superstar these days. He sat in with just about everybody that's on the road right now, including Bob Dylan. This is from his upcoming, well, his most recent album. I misspoke. It's actually just released last week, August 28th, a week ago, today. And the album, I think, is a reference to his mom's passing recently, the album titled So Much for Goodbyes. And here's a song called I'm One of Those. Let's see if you can relate. Mr. Billy Strings on Blue Highways. Stay tuned.

Yeah, that was Dawes, a re-recording of their original song, Time Spent in Los Angeles, parentheses, for Altadena. The two brothers that lead that group, Taylor and Griffin Goldsmith, lost their homes and their recording studio during the month of January last year, during the Altadena fires that consumed so much around Los Angeles. And you may have seen them perform that song pretty much unplugged at the telethon that was on TV, I guess, at some point in late January, where they were trying to raise money for folks who lost everything during that fire. We still have fires. We still have floods. Oh, my goodness. Again, in Texas and over in, where was it, the Grand Canyon or thereabouts, where there was some flooding. And not to leave out Nepal-China border, where some couple thousand people have died in those tragic floods, that I've heard many folks talking about the environmental angle, the environmental impact that had something to do with that, and really all these floods and all these crazy weather trends that we're seeing these days. When are we going to wake up? All right, that was, as I said, Dawes. Before that was John Fogerty, of course. You recognize the voice and his classic song, Someday Never Comes, with Dawes as his backing band on that particular version, and started out with Billy String's I'm One of Those, as I mentioned earlier. And let's see, it's 6:52 right about now. I'm going to keep rolling. I'm going to take a little break from the Americana per se, the countryside of things, and touch on a young man who has an album coming out a week from today. That would be Eli Paperboy Reed, and an album called Getting There. This next song is called One Man's Trash is Another Man's Treasure. Stay tuned, you're riding Blue Highways.

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2: It's expectations from the crowd that kills the matador. I've never felt

It's September, and I can see the leaves are changing. The mighty guns of August rumbled. Now there's hell to pay. A tyrant and his